0: 5, something like that, at the end of World War II. So, Max, tell us the yarn. What are you here for?
1: In terms of this peace walk that we're doing, there's an AMFA gathering that's happening next weekend, at Pichirichi, like you said. And then from the 19th, we're doing a peace walk against AUKUS, and that's going to be leaving from Port Augusta, and we're walking across country down to Port Adelaide.
0: Okay, first of all, let's talk about the Alliance gathering in Pichirichi. Start date of that is next Friday, the
1: 14th. Yeah.
0: Okay, and it's going for how many days?
1: 2 days, so Saturday, Saturday and Sunday.
0: Yeah. Okay.
1: Yeah, so we've got a couple of days off, Monday, Tuesday, and then the walk will be leaving from Port Augusta on the Wednesday the 19th.
0: So, you people out there, you need to get your walking shoes on, and let's go walk for a nuclear free Australia.
1: Yeah.
0: Let's join the Australian Nuclear Free Alliance in their walk against nuclear energy and against nuclear waste dumps in Australia. We've had two successes in South Australia, as you know. The Adnamantna people blocked uranium waste dumps on their country, and also the Bungala people stopped the waste dump happening over in the Kimber region of South Australia.
1: Mm.
0: So we've had two victories, but we need all of Australia to get behind us when we're talking about having a nuclear-free zone, making Australia free of nuclear energy, of nuclear waste, and the dumps that they want to put on us.
1: Mm. Yeah, kind of all three parts of that, of the mining, the uranium, then what does it get used for, and then what do we do with the waste, sort of what those three sort of parts. It affects everyone. Like, it's such a huge problem. It's not just mining, it's not just what to do with the waste, but like just the every step in the chain of nuclear, there are huge problems that we need to deal with.
0: There are huge problems. I mean, we have the aquifer, get it right,
1: the water table.
0: I mean, we're going to
2: artesian base.
1: That's it.
0: You know, if nuclear waste gets into that area. There are containers that are leaking in Woomera now. Do you know that? They've been leaking there for years, and they're supposedly a safe zone up there on the nuclear base area, that base up that way.
1: And that's the thing, like, anywhere in the world, like, Australia is, you know, relatively nuclear-free compared to lots of parts of the world. What to do with the waste is just unknown problem, unknown, and there's no solutions to it.
0: Well, we don't need nuclear. We don't need nuclear power stations.
1: Exactly.
0: We have enough sun, we have enough wind, so that we can counteract that. I mean, mining is only for rich people.
1: Mm.
0: And I believe that BHP have now changed their status from being a copper mine to being a uranium mine.
1: Mm.
0: Have you heard that?
1: No, that's new to me.
0: Well, there you go. That's a bit of news that I've heard through the grapevine. Mm. I have many people out there who inform me of this sort of stuff. But so that should be interesting. And you were talking about the AUKUS public inquiry, which is happening. When's that happening?
2: Well, it's an ongoing inquiry. So AUKUS stands for Australia, UK, US, three big militaries that are coming together to share information and technology and nuclear-powered submarines. And it's this big international deal. It's really expensive for Australia. Nuclear is really dangerous. It's all very secretive. And it hasn't had proper public knowledge or consultation. A lot of legislation has been pushed through really quickly without proper debate in Parliament. So there's a independent public inquiry into the whole AUKUS deal that is being organised by concerned individuals and organisations. Someone who's a big part of ANFA called Karina Lester, she's very involved in the AUKUS public inquiry, and so is Peter Garrett. And it's basically just a way to talk with the public, with regular people, like, what is this AUKUS thing? Why are we doing it? Is it actually good for us? Because those questions haven't really been asked or answered. You can look up AUKUS public inquiry online and read about, you know, the different submissions that have been made about what experts and regular people and different groups have learned about AUKUS and what they think about it, so that it can actually be something that we make a decision on together rather than something that just kind of happens because the US wants to do it.
0: Sounds like a very important inquiry that we are talking about here. I've heard that you say Karina Lester, also Peter Garrett. That's some pretty famous people there.
2: Mm-hmm.
0: We know, of course, the Lester name, Katrina. We know about her father, who was eyesight was damaged by uranium that was let off in Emu over the west coast of South Australia. Okay, the AUKUS Peace Walk 2026. Oh, before we get onto that, how about the AUKUS Peace Walk 2024? Let's talk about that.
1: Yeah, true. So, yeah, back in 2024, we, again, after an AMFA conference in Port Kembla, which is one of the proposed AUKUS nuclear submarine ports over on the east coast, we did a peace walk from there to Canberra. So we walked down the coast and then cut inland to Canberra. So this peace walk that we're doing this year is sort of a 2.0, second one of that.
0: How successful was it?
2: It was very successful. We met a lot of people and got a lot more involved and aware of AUKUS and nuclear issues in general, so it definitely helped connect people who are interested in this kind of thing. And we got to talk to people along the way who weren't aware of these like nuclear plans that are near the places that they live and care about and that affects them. And we had a big following on social media, and we had some articles in the newspaper and things like that. So doing a walk from one place to another over several weeks, people ask like, why are you doing that? You know, why is this so important? So it's, mostly about raising awareness.
1: Yeah, that's a big part of it. Like the conversations, like who you can run into and who you're going to actually talk to, and people that disagree with you or might initially think they disagree with you. And just as we were saying before, like just having a bit more of these issues talked about in wider circles.
0: Yeah, so if people really aren't important. Aware of it, they naturally they're going to be defensive.
1: Yeah.
0: We need to make the public aware of the damage that can happen with nuclear energy, with the nuclear waste dumps that they're proposing. We also need to make sure that they're aware of AUKUS, which is going to presumably bring atomic nuclear powered machinery into Australian waters, making Australia then a target. We don't want that.
1: Yeah.
0: We want a nuclear-free Australia.
1: Especially the AUKUS ports with the submarines. In terms of targeting, like there are experts who say that having these US bases right here in hypothetical war against China, it really, really increases. Like, we are not a target to China as Australia, but with US bases with nuclear capabilities, we very, very much are military targets.
0: Yeah, it put the target way out there as far as enemies of freedom are concerned.
1: Yeah.
0: Let's talk about the AUKUS Peace Walk 2026. Are we going to be having speakers there?
1: Yeah, I mean, that like the conversations you have, I mean, while you're walking and also in the evenings is where so much of the learning happens on a walk like this. In terms of actual speakers and events along the way, that's something that we are still in the process of organizing, but if anyone listening is sort of along the route and would like to reach out, we want as many people involved in this as possible.
2: Maybe you'd like to come and speak with us, Uncle Harry.
1: Yeah,
0: I can do that. Yeah, that's no problem. Listen, I guess that's our time. It's been great having you here, Max, Reed. Thanks very much for your commentary.
1: Thank you.
0: Let's get it happening.
1: Yeah. Wednesday the 19th in Port Augusta. Come out and see us off. Yeah.
0: Yes, when we're walking. Come and join us. Don't see us off. Come and join us. I'm sure that you'll enjoy yourself. Yeah, let's just do this for a free nuclear Australia.

0: That was Thou Shall Not Steal by Kev Carmody, a suggestion from Uncle Harry Dare on what we should play in this week's episode. Thank you very much for that suggestion. It's an incredible song and one that is beautifully performed in dance form by Uncle Winniata, who will be sort of leading the anti-AUKUS peace walk. Uncle Winniata is a longtime anti-nuclear and Aboriginal rights activist who called the last peace walk and has called this one. For the rest of the show, you'll hear Max and I interviewed again on the same day, on the 6th of August, in Port Augusta with Dre, a community radio announcer. He had a few questions for us as well. So shout out to Dre and Amora Media again for having us. Here's our interview with Dre.
1: All right, yes, ladies and gentlemen, you're tuning to 89.1 FM here, and you're with Dre, and we're just going to be taking a different approach here. We've got a few new special people in here today. I'll get them to introduce themselves.
0: Thanks, Dre. My name's Reed, and I'm here with my friend Max.
2: Hi.
0: And we've just arrived in Port Augusta this morning, and we're going to be starting a long walk from here to Port Adelaide in a couple of weeks' time with a bunch of other people. It's a peace walk against AUKUS, which we can get into what that's about, but that's why we've come in today to just talk about this this walk that we're doing and why.
1: And what's the prep stuff going into it? Like, you know, it's a pretty big walk going from here to Port Adelaide. What's that?
2: Yeah, we're going to mostly be following the Heisen Trail to sort of get down to Adelaide and then through and then out to Port Adelaide. Sort of figuring out exactly how far we can be walking each day with a big group of people and where to camp and all that kind of stuff. But that's kind of why we're up here a couple of weeks early, to sort everything out and raise a bit of awareness. Yeah.
1: And how many people have you got involved at the moment that's doing the walk?
0: It's a bit of a mystery. There's a lot of people who are interested, but who's actually going to show up and how long will people walk for? Because it's going to take us 4 or 5 weeks. So hopefully people will come and go a little bit. But yeah, I mean, we've got a group chat with nearly 100 people in it.
2: And
0: so
2: people coming from a fair way as well. Like, we've got people coming from Melbourne and Canberra and on the East Coast and...
0: Yeah. Which we both live in Melbourne these days, but we both grew up in Adelaide.
1: And is it good being back in SA?
2: Yeah. There's like a nice connection to this place and the familiarity of it. It's really beautiful. Yeah.
1: And we'll go on to the reason of, like, yeah, why are you doing the walk? What is the awareness that you're trying to raise?
0: Well, yeah, it's called Anti-AUKUS Peace Walk, and AUKUS is a military deal between Australia, the US and the UK, which revolves around nuclear-powered submarines. Max and I and a bunch of the people on this walk care a lot about nuclear and preventing the harms of nuclear, which is something that Port Augusta has pushed back on in the past, because there's been plans for nuclear dumps around here. South Australia, for some reason, has been a popular spot to propose nuclear waste dumps, and also is where the largest uranium mine is in the country, and one of the only active ones up at Olympic Dam. So a nuclear is a really serious issue, really toxic stuff, and AUKUS is a new nuclear problem for this kind of area. And there's a port in Port Adelaide that's being converted into a place where there's going to be these nuclear submarines, which, yeah, we want to raise awareness about, because there's been a lot of secrecy from the government. I don't really see what the benefit is to Australians having these submarines. They're really expensive. They're going to cost the taxpayer over $350 billion. And what we get from that, supposedly, is the opportunity to buy secondhand nuclear submarines from the United States, which then we'll have to decommission and deal with the waste of.
1: Do you think it sort of affects, like, will affect future generations in the long run?
0: For sure. It's like a really silly thing to spend money on. Like, there's a lot of different things. Like, we're in a cost of living crisis. We need money in health, in education, in housing. So that is silly, the $350 billion. But yeah, with nuclear...
2: Well, a big part of the AUKUS deal is about taking nuclear waste from the other two. And that's obviously a forever problem in terms of storing that waste, not knowing how to do it or where to do it, communicating to future peoples about the dangers associated with it.
0: Because it lasts hundreds of thousands of years. And yeah, there's high level nuclear waste that is produced by each submarine. Supposedly we'll get just sort of like 1 to 3 submarines initially, and then maybe another 5 in some 10, 20 years. But yeah, each of them will produce high level radioactive waste, which there's no solution for globally. No country in the world has found a way to deal with its nuclear waste at that level. And it's really dangerous stuff in terms of exposure to radioactive material causing cancer. It's also a risk in terms of ongoing climate change and dealing with, you know, are we burying the stuff? Are we leaving it floating at sea somewhere in places where there's more extreme weather events happening? And it's definitely a problem for future generations.
1: It is, you know, very big stuff that they're proposing, and they're working on the agreement and all that stuff. And like, what sort of motivated like both of you to get involved and to, you know, bring awareness to especially communities like us?
2: I guess I've had a history of sort of like environmental interest and like caring for country, and coming to sort of a sort of anti-nuclear circles was sort of how I then got specifically into this AUKUS deal. Mm-hmm. Yeah, just the way it affects mob, the way it destroys country.
0: Yeah, what you're saying, the impacts of uranium mining on country and on culture, and just how violent and non-consensual that is. And yeah.
2: They had like the big links with this particular like military alliance with the US and the UK is like that part is so violent. And I guess we were talking about how the impacts on future generations, but like in terms of how it affects everyone here right at the moment, that seems particularly like something that we should be moving away from strategically, not embedding ourselves even further with the horrors of nuclear and our relationship with the US.
1: Yeah. You know, we are in a, as you said, we're in a crisis here with, you know, the socioeconomics not really great with a lot of the stuff that's happening at the moment. So we're, you know, the AUKUS deal is probably over millions and millions of dollars. In a world where you would want to see, where would you like to see that sort of spread out in your vision, in a way?
2: Environment, for sure. Like, there's just so much that we could be doing to, like, heal the place where we live.
0: Yeah. I think a big one, it's hard to say, but housing is really important for people's health, mental health, and we are in such a crisis of housing where, yeah, it's treated like a commodity and not a right, but we all have a right to live and be healthy. So I think housing and health is where I would be spending $350 billion.
1: And, you know, if people wanted to get in contact with you to help out with WARC or even being part of the WARC, like, how do they get in contact with you?
0: We have an Instagram page called Peace Walkers Against AUKUS. You can follow, and there's a bit more information about the walk on there. Yeah, that's probably the easiest way. I guess not everyone's on Instagram. We have an email address of the same name, peacewalkersagainstaukus@protonmail.com. We would really love for people to get involved as little or as much as they would like. It'll be a really beautiful walk and through beautiful country, and we'll be sharing meals, and we'll have cars that will carry people's stuff. People can just come and walk with us for a day or spend a couple of days, half a day. And we'd like to put on community events along the way if we can, if people want to talk to us about that, you know, putting on a barbecue or something, just so we can kind of chat with whoever's interested in talking more about AUKUS. We will be having a sort of a start of the walk breakfast event ceremony here in Port Augusta at Gladstone Square on the 19th of August, Wednesday morning, 9 a.m. So you could come and meet us and see us off there if you're in the area.
1: So you're starting on the Wednesday on the 19th?
0: That's right.
1: And when are you planning to get to Port Adelaide?
0: Well,
2: ideally the 21st of September.
0: 21st of September is the UN International Day of Peace. It's a Monday. And there's a nationally coordinated anti-AUKUS Day of Action happening on the 20th of September on the Sunday. So there's going to be little events about AUKUS. Well, maybe some of them will be big. I don't know. Dream big. Maybe big and little events all over the country in different cities and towns on the 20th of September. So we would really like to be in Adelaide by then. So we'll see how we go. That gives us, 30-something days to get from here to there. What do you reckon, Dre? Do you reckon we can make it?
1: Oh, definitely. I think he's got plenty of time to enjoy the walk, get people involved, and, you know, have a bit of time to yourselves out there and sort of, I guess, recoup while doing a great thing for Need. Mm-hmm. But I think it'd be great to see the updates on the Instagram to see where you guys are at, and it'd be cool to see the progress from there and seeing, I guess, the group grow from there. But yeah, be keen to get an update probably later on in September to see how you guys go.
0: Yeah.
2: That'd be great.
0: Yeah, it'd be great to talk to you again. Thank you so much for having us.
1: Thanks for coming in.
0: Thanks again, Dre and Uncle Harry and everyone at Umuwara Radio in Port Augusta. And thank you, dear listener, for tuning in to the Radioactive Show here on 3CR. That's all we have time for this week. Hope you have a wonderful weekend and stay tuned.
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0: Good morning, listeners. Welcome to the Unitarian Half Hour, the radio program of the Melbourne Unitarian Peace Memorial Church. My name is Pippi, and with me today is co-presenter Sasha.
1: Hi, everyone.
0: We acknowledge the Wurundjeri people of the Kulin Nation as the traditional owners and custodians of the land on which our church is built. This land was never ceded. We honour past warriors and pay our respects to elders past and present.
1: Our church was established in November 1852 and so is one of the oldest religious organisations in Victoria. What is unique about the Melbourne Unitarian Peace Memorial Church is that we make no creedal demands on our congregation and we have no liturgy to which our congregation must adhere. Our church motto is seek the truth and serve humanity, and all of our services, written material, programs, committees and work are based on this principle.
0: In line with our motto, we firmly believe that all churches have a responsibility to take up the issues that affect people. All who care about the future of our country and its people, who support social justice, the environment, democracy and world peace, are welcome at our church. So if you are looking for a church with a difference, the Melbourne Unitarian Church may be just what you're looking for.
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Today's show is in remembrance of Hiroshima Day, August 6th, the day the US dropped a nuclear bomb on the Japanese city of Hiroshima. Our service is held in conjunction with the Campaign for International Cooperation and Disarmament. There has been a great deal of controversy over the events leading up to the atomic bombing of Japan. US President Truman made a radio address to American people about a conference held between the Allies in Potsdam between July 22nd and August 2nd, 1945, following the surrender of Germany and its Axis allies on May 8th, in which he said, "The conference was concerned with many political and economic questions, but there was one strictly military matter uppermost in the minds of the American delegates. It was the winning of the war against Japan. On our program, that was the most important item. The military arrangements made at Berlin were, of course, secret. One of those secrets was revealed yesterday when the Soviet Union declared war on Japan. The Soviet Union, before she had become informed of our new weapon, agreed to enter the war in the Pacific. We gladly welcomed into this struggle against the last of the Axis aggressors our gallant and victorious ally against the Nazis." On May 9th, he made a second announcement, saying in part, "A short time ago, an American aeroplane dropped one bomb on Hiroshima and destroyed its usefulness to the enemy. That bomb was more powerful than 20,000 tons of TNT. The Japanese began the war from the air at Pearl Harbor. They have been repaid manyfold, and the end is not yet." Earlier, there had been a conference between the US, the UK, and the USSR held in Yalta as the European war was drawing to a close. At Yalta, the US and UK asked the Soviet Union to join the war against Japan. The Soviet Union did not want to open a second front while the war in Europe was still in progress, but agreed to declare war on Japan 3 months after the defeat of Germany. Germany surrendered on May 8, 1945, and the Soviet Union declared war on Japan on August 8, 1945, exactly 3 months later. The Japanese were aware of a build-up of Soviet troops on the Manchurian border, but badly underestimated its size. Nonetheless, Manchurian mines and agriculture were a main source of war materials for Japan. Japan approached the Soviet Union on two occasions asking its support in seeking a conditional surrender with the Western powers. In keeping with the agreements made at Yalta between the US, the UK and the USSR, the Soviet authorities refused to support a conditional surrender. On August 9th, the day after declaring war, the USSR launched an attack on the Japanese army of occupation in Manchuria and totally destroyed it in 11 days. 3 days before the Soviet attack, the US bombed Hiroshima, and on the same day as the invasion, they bombed Nagasaki. There were Japanese sources that claimed that it was not the use of the atomic bombs that forced the emperor to demand the Japanese surrender, but the total collapse of occupied Manchuria in a few days. After all, the massive firebombing of Japanese cities over the last year of the war destroyed 60% of urban Japan, one of the most urbanized countries in the world, killed in excess of 250,000, mainly civilian, Japanese, and forced 10 million to move to the country in search of food and shelter. This did not force a Japanese surrender, and it raised a question in many minds: why think that burning another 200,000 Japanese civilians to death would force a surrender? Why drop the atom bombs until the impact of the Soviet campaign in Manchuria was assessed? And why drop a second bomb on Nagasaki before the Japanese could react to the Hiroshima bombing? Later in the program, we will have a report from a member of the Medical Association for the Prevention of War, who participated in a commemorative IPPNW conference held in Japan. The Medical Association for the Prevention of War is part of a global movement. Conflict plays a significant direct and indirect role in the transmission and propagation of infectious diseases and dramatically increases the burden of non-communicable diseases. And even before conflict breaks out, harm is caused to people and societies by the social, economic, and political conditions that enable or normalize war. Health professionals are uniquely equipped to prevent the harms of war, promote the prevention of war-related disease, and to address the underlying conditions that enable conflict. Health professionals' core values, ethics, skills, and obligations, along with their trusted position in society, make them powerful advocates for peace.
Advocacy is a core competency in medicine and public health. Advocacy on the fundamental determinants of health, like peace, has a proud global tradition. Advocacy for peace means promoting alternatives to conflict, as well as opposing structures and cultures that normalise it. MAPW members come from every field of health and share a big vision, a peaceful world with health for all. The International Physicians for the Prevention of Nuclear War, IPPNW, is a non-partisan federation of national medical groups in 56 countries, representing tens of thousands of doctors, medical students, other health workers, and concerned citizens who share the common goal of creating a more peaceful and secure world free from the threat of nuclear annihilation and armed violence. IPPNW is the only international medical organization dedicated to the abolition of nuclear weapons. Founded by American and Soviet physicians in 1980, IPPNW is credited with raising public awareness about the devastating effects of nuclear weapons and with persuading leaders in their respective countries and around the world that the Cold War nuclear arms race was jeopardizing the survival of the entire world. IPPNW turned what was exclusively a military and political issue into a principal health concern. IPPNW received the 1985 Nobel Peace Prize in recognition of this accomplishment. Today, IPPNW mobilizes doctors, medical students, and concerned citizens around the world in the service of their founding mission. Their work is guided by the following values. Prevention is the only cure to the health effects of nuclear war. Founding mission. Their work is guided by the following values. Prevention is the only cure to the health effects of nuclear

0: Our speaker today is from the Medical Association for the Prevention of War. His name is Max Torstensson, and he is a recent public health graduate. Max represented the MAPW at the International Physicians for the Prevention of Nuclear War Congress in Japan last year. He and fellow students cycled from Hiroshima to Nagasaki, a profound experience. He also coordinated a student statement on nuclear weapons. So let's hear from Max now.
1: So hi everyone, thank you for the invitation and the lovely introduction. Today I'm representing the Medical Association for Prevention of War. They are strong members to the International Physicians for Prevention of Nuclear War. For anyone who doesn't know, MAPW has been associated with promoting peace in Australia and preventing Australia's involvement in war overseas. And the IPPNW, they have been very influential in preventing nuclear war. Both Reagan and Gorbachev have credited them as being influential in at key moments in history in stopping nuclear warfare. But first of all, so my name is Max. I've just graduated from a Bachelor of Public Health. I thoroughly enjoyed it, and during which I got to meet MAPW. I got to do two internships with them, and they were lovely people. And my second internship involved going to Japan for the IPPNW International Conference. This was last year for the 80th anniversary. It was held in Nagasaki, Japan. But beforehand is a bike tour offered to students. So it is conference tradition to have a bike tour offered for students. So I believe the previous conference was in Kenya and they rode from Nairobi to Mombasa. And apparently the roads were a bit rockier than they were in Japan. So we rode across 8 days. It was 500 kilometres. It was a total of a 4 kilometre incline. There was a group of 20 of us. I was the only non-medical student there. They were a really great group of people, and it was truly touching to be with other people, not for the purpose of making money, not for the purpose of relaxing, and not for the purpose of experiencing something, but actually to be there to try and commit to something greater than yourself. It was very touching to feel that sense of community with the small group. And as such, as being the only non-medical student, during the trip, I felt it was great that we were banging on the drum. It was great that we had all these lovely social media posts and they were producing a lot of noise, but I felt we really needed to bang on the politicians. So I put a meeting to the group, and helped facilitate some of the group's energy to produce a letter. So we all agreed upon some sort of outcome. That ended up being a letter to our universities and governments. Our demands were to have the effects of nuclear bombs be taught in schools, as well as a ban on nukes be the only acceptable way forward. I've since shared that with my state minister, and I think what better time to follow it up than on this anniversary. And so that was very touching. I was very grateful to be able to introduce what I've taught and what I've learnt into reality. And then so that takes us to the conference. So it was 3 days. We heard from many researchers. We heard from the World Health Organization as well as Hibakusha. If anyone who doesn't know, Hibakusha is a person who survived the atomic bombing. That was very special. And during the conference, we heard of the very horrific effects that many of you may already know, but the absolutely gruesome symptoms. We were at the Nagasaki Peace Park, and we saw like glass melting, bricks melting, the horrendous effects. One of the most touching parts about the Hiroshima and Nagasaki Peace Museum is the hearing stories from the parents, knowing that even though they may

0: even though that they were so touched by the bomb, all they wanted was for their child to be okay. It was very touching. We also learned about the resonating traumatic effects socially and economically, as well as a simulation of the smallest nuclear bombing. If it were to explode today, yes, it would instantly murder anyone at the bomb site, but it would cause a global famine that would last for years. This would kill half the human population, which is something that really puts you into a perspective. You never really think about nuclear weapons until you hear that, and then it immediately clicks everything into perspective, where this is the most preeminent effect, most preeminent threats to human life and life in general on Earth. But what were some of the most important lessons that I could take away from the tour and the trip in general? I come to realize that advocacy and getting to do good work is a marathon. It's not a sprint. You can use the feeling of community that you get from being here today or getting to do things with other people to bring you back in step when you fade away. So whether the organization is moving too slow, the issue is moving too slow, or your life is moving too fast, you can use that community feeling to bring you back in step with the organization. And that will help ensure that your advocacy work continues across your lifetime. A nuclear energy supply chain and a nuclear weaponry supply chain work in tandem. So a nuclear energy supply chain could have a dual use for being able to produce nuclear weapons. So if anyone ever tells you that nuclear energy may be this golden unicorn, just prick your ears up a little bit. Because additionally, not only does a nuclear energy supply chain, yes, it's clean at the source, at the byproduct, and it doesn't have something like CO2, at the energy production phase, but in the whole refinement process, it actually produces significant amounts of additional waste that's waste and also radioactive as well and very environmentally harmful. One of the interesting plenaries during the conference was what could umbrella states do? So if anyone who doesn't know, an umbrella state is a country that's protected by another country who has nuclear weapons. So Australia is considered an umbrella state to the United States. And the strongest way forward is to not bank on the bomb. So MEPW has a quit nukes campaign that produces how superannuation companies should divest from nuclear weapons. This is one of the most effective things that umbrella states can do. So as not to use our money and our taxpayer money, let alone, to support the nuclear bomb. I've also learnt that the world really doesn't want you to change it. As a young person who's trying to get involved into this field, I felt it's quite difficult. And I'm also trying to search for a job in this field, let alone, and to have this sort of similar career goal. But the world really doesn't want you to change it at all. But I think that's how you know you're doing the right thing. So at least I'll plan to keep going. The sense of community that I felt when I was at the bike tour, as well as being with such lovely, wonderful people at MAPW, and even here today, it gives me this energy to keep going forward. And so I've learnt that there are many wonderful people in this field and even in public health in general. Everyone who I've gotten to speak to everyone who I've gotten to speak to has been very lovely and very, very inviting. And part of that is, of course, thanks to you all. But it's great to be in this field. I feel very lucky and very grateful to be here in that sense. But, thank you very much for having me. I'd love to sort of end a little bit on a note that Tilman Ruff, someone asked a question to Tilman Ruff. He was very influential in the nuclear ban treaty and the international campaign to abolish nuclear weapons. Someone asked him, how do you keep going in the face of such despair, such doom and gloom? And he simply responded with, yes, there is so much to be worried about, there is so much to be scared of, but what better thing to dedicate my life to doing? And thank you very much for having me.
1: To bring the program to an end today, we will listen to Silent Grace, written for the Hiroshima Peace Memorial Park.

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0: And we'll leave you, as always, with our church motto.
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And this is On Screen with me, Melinda O'Connor. And we're exactly halfway through the Melbourne International Film Festival. And this morning we'll be talking about an Australian feature film, Our Effed Up World, made by a 21-year-old. But don't let that filmmaker's age detract you, as this is the seventh feature film from Wunderkind, Alice Mayo McKenzie. And we'll be speaking with Alice first up on the show. Then we speak with the director Grace McKenzie about her new feature documentary titled Yambara, looking at the Australian author Bruce Pascoe, which explores his past and looks at his current work on sustainable native farming at his farm called Yambara. And then we head to the dance floor with a short documentary, Protest on the Dance Floor, screening at the Melbourne International Film Festival. And we'll be speaking with director Talia Little. So stay tuned for On Screen.

0: Effed Up World is astonishingly the seventh film by the 21-year-old Alice Mayo McKay. The writer and director of our Effed Up World joins us now. Welcome to On Screen, Alice.
1: Thank you so much for having me.
0: And congratulations on your seventh film. And our Effed Up World is such an enjoyable horror teen romp set in rural Australia with Sherry, who's morbidly afraid of space junk or meteors falling from the sky, while her father is an astronomer. And meanwhile, Sherry meets up with her close friends, one of whom has inherited a video rental store. How cool. And it's a lot of fun, including Sherry's boyfriend, who has no clue. There's more of that. Alice, tell us about creating our Effed Up World as your seventh film.
1: Yeah, I think this film is kind of an homage, like, Doctor Who, like early sci-fi British television, a lot of things that I grew up watching on like the ABC and kind of reruns on like Channel Go and things like that, and kind of like mixed in with nostalgia, and like it's a fun kind of campy movie but also dealing with grief and about how nostalgia can kind of also like trap us and stop us from growing up.
0: Oh, most definitely. And can I ask you if you can introduce us to your key main characters in your film, because they are such an eclectic bunch, but they all have such simpatico together, at least the fun in-group do who meet at the video store.
1: Yeah, absolutely. We have like Sherry, who's like the lead, played by Sarah Thompson, then Finn, played by Jess McLeod, and Annapurna, who plays Poppy, Sherry's best friend. And then we have Sarah's dad, played by Scott Major, and then Carrie Armstrong, who plays the lead character's grandma. Those are kind of like the core, like pivotal characters, I would say.
0: Yeah, definitely. And can you tell us about what I might call your accent blindness, accent blind in casting? Because we have actors from America who are in the show and in the sort of film, Our Effed Up World, and there's no, and it's great that there's no apology given or no explanation given as to why they might have those accents.
1: Yeah, absolutely. I mean, for me, I think working on like such micro-budget scales, I want to collaborate with the artists and actors who can bring the best kind of qualities to these roles, and also just are the best people to work with and kind of make films like this. So for me, it's always about finding the right person, regardless of accent or where they're from. And I also think, for me, I'm kind of creating these worlds that feel kind of alternate and outside of everyday world, despite kind of having, you know, it's like set in Australia or like in an unknown place, but it's kind of got this unreal quality. And I think, you know, when you're dealing with genre elements and things like that, it's kind of, you're creating a portal to like another world that just like doesn't quite exist outside of the one you live in, but is still recognizable.
0: Mm, yes, definitely. And those skies above, can you tell us about recreating those skies and the meteors that are threatening to come and get rid of our effed up world?
1: Yeah, for sure. I think, I don't know, I think space is so expansive, and I think there are so many horrors that I've played with, you know, that are just on everyday Earth. But I think kind of playing with that and kind of being able to use the alien is also like a metaphor and like another way to play with about how cancer can just like spring on someone or someone's life and affect them and kind of uphold everything. It's like not knowing what's out there and what's above, but also how the unknowing can be so scary at times.
0: Mm. And we're speaking with Alice Mayo, and she has written the film Our Effed Up World, and we're talking about one of the things that you do use in the film is animation. Can you tell us about the snippet of animation that you use there?
1: Yeah, I mean, I think for me growing up, I was kind of lost in other TV shows and other worlds and like using media as a form of escapism. So having this like fake television show, albeit like a snippet, with something that this kind of character could like fall back into is kind of a way to escape from the grief and like the way that she's dealing with the world. So being able to like create like a fake television within the film was actually really special. And we had like a great animation artist, Alice Lamb from Adelaide, who worked on the film Lesbian Space Princess, which I think played Miss and Sydney Film Festival last year. So that was kind of like a fun little addition.
0: Yes. Now, Alice, you've mentioned a couple of times about the grief theme in your film, Effed Up World, and I'd just like to introduce the Sherry, the key character. Her grandmother we don't sort of quite realise at first, but she's suffering grief because her grandmother has died, and you've cast Australian. I didn't realise she would be old enough to be a grandmother, although you can be a grandmother fairly young these days, or probably any time. And it's Kerry Armstrong, who, of course, starred in Lantana and so many other films. Can you tell us about casting Kerry Armstrong and working with this actress who's had so much acting experience?
1: Yeah, I mean, we shot her scenes on the very first day of the shoot, and it was such an honour. Like, I've grown up watching her in, like, various projects, and I also think it's special when, you know, like, my family and, like, people in my life of, like, different generations have also come across her work and, like, across their life as well. So getting to work with her in this role was so special, and she just brings such a level of expertise and, like, care that is just so important. And, you know, we had, like, phone calls before about the way that she, like, plays the role and, like, what she brings. And I think, you know, despite a limited amount of screen time, the whole film kind of relies on her relationship, and for me that was, like, really integral to, like, the plot and the heart of the film, and kind of portraying that kind of relationship with grief. I feel like, you know, you see a lot about family and, like, brothers and sisters and parents about losing them, but never really focusing on, like, losing a grandma, especially, like, within the genre world. So it was really special that we, like, nailed that.
0: And both the key males in your film, the father of Sherry, the lead character, and her boyfriend, both of them don't seem to have much of a clue about how to operate with humans in the real world, do they?
1: No, yeah.
0: Can you tell us a little bit about developing their characters?
1: Yeah, I feel like, for me, the dad is an important character because it's like, you know, he's working for the government. He's trying to do what he thinks is right, albeit a little bit apathetic. And then you have on the other side of the spectrum a boyfriend who's, like, who's caring and, like, lovable and goofy, but just really has no idea about the outside world and is so, like, wrapped up in his own delusions, like, they're thinking everything is perfect. So it's kind of, yeah, two different ends of the spectrum. You know, one's kind of trying to do good, but it's just, like, a little lost and confused, and the other just, like, has no idea what's going on.
0: And we're speaking with Alice Mayo McKay, and she has her first film at the Melbourne International Film Festival, Our Effed Up World. And we should say, congratulations on having your film selected for the Melbourne International Film Festival. Can you tell us about that experience?
1: It's really special. I've loved this festival for a while, and I'm so excited to be there in person. I feel like I've played a few international festivals now with my other films, but I've never really had this kind of opportunity at an Australian festival. So I'm really excited.
0: Yes, wonderful. And as I've said before, I really enjoyed your film, Alice, Our Effed Up World. And some of the dialogue really appealed to me. Well, most of the dialogue appealed to me. And I particularly liked, given my age, this one. When we're talking about Finn, who has inherited a video store, which is finding difficult to run, and she says, "This place is like nostalgia. Gen Xers and oldies, it's appealing to them, who can't figure out smart TVs, this place is running on like nostalgia, Gen Xers and oldies who can't figure out how to work smart TVs. Trouble is, nostalgia alone can't pay the bills, and oldies die." Can you tell us about working with writing the screenplay with your longtime collaborator, Benjamin Parr Robinson?
1: Yeah, we've had such a good working relationship. It's kind of like, you know, almost operating like a hive mind now. We started writing shorts together and have done all of our features together as well. And, you know, despite kind of falling into the genre world, like, a lot of my work, I would say, is, you know, hangout film or character studies. Like, we both love Kevin Smith a lot, and we kind of both pull from TV and, like, different kinds of, like, television. We both love, like, old school Doctor Who, and kind of pull from, like, TV soapy, like, melodramas as well. So it's kind of, we both have a lot of shared interest and kind of can pull that into our films, which is really special.
0: And another special collaboration you have is that you have worked with the producer on your film, is, well, as as we've recently seen up on our big screens, Jane Schoenbrunn's work. I saw the TV Glow. It was at Melbourne International Film Festival a couple of years ago, and was on our big screens as well. And Teenage Sex and Death in Camp Miasma, which is also doing well at the box office now in Australia. Can you tell us about working with Jane Schoenbrunn on your film Our Effed Up World?
1: Yeah, I think it's been such a special collaboration, kind of working with a trans filmmaker who has such a large scale and is one of the few who's getting to play with those bigger budgets and kind of have that wide appeal and is getting their films out there across the world. And yeah, I got to shadow them during the making of Camp Miasma on set, and it was just such a beautiful experience. And I really learned so much just being on set and kind of observing the way they work. And that's where I met Jess, who plays Finn in this movie. And like, it was kind of a lot of shared people that was met or like I worked with, those like friendship groups. And yeah, just it was really inspiring and kind of helpful to work with someone whose work I really admire and look up to, both as like a filmmaker and as a person.
0: Oh my goodness. And so Alice, was that quite a logistical feat to bring Americans over here to work on your film?
1: You know, I feel like it wasn't as crazy as it sounds. I feel like we're really lucky, you know, working with like pretty much, you know, micro-budget films. A lot of the people who want to do the films are just really passionate and will do whatever they can to like make it work, which is really lovely.
0: Mm. And I can imagine you're such a prolific filmmaker, Alice, at such a young age. You've probably got maybe more than one film lined up coming up next.
1: Yeah, I'm always trying to get the next thing out. I just love making movies and collaborating with other artists. I don't think there's anything quite like it.
0: And just putting you on the spot here for a moment, what sort of advice would you give to other young filmmakers who are trying to make films, whether they be short or feature films eventually? What advice would you give them about starting off?
1: I think as cliche as it sounds, just kind of making the work with like whatever means necessary. I feel like you know, I started making films with people in my like class and kind of just with friends on the weekends, like hanging out. And I feel like just writing down the story, telling the story, whatever way you can. Like, I feel like, you know, I still operate within such a micro budget scope. Like, I'm not getting funding from the government or anything like that. So just kind of telling the stories, and like, if you feel passionate about enough, just like getting your work out there, and it'll find like the right people.
0: Mm. And you're going to be attending MIFF. Of course, your film is going to be screening on Friday the 21st of August at 9 p.m. at ACME, and Saturday the 22nd of August at 11:45. That's for Effed Up World. What are you looking forward to seeing at Melbourne International Film Festival, or have you enjoyed seeing something already there?
1: Yeah, I have. I'm not in Melbourne yet, but I'm really excited. I have my tickets to see Sweet Milk Lake by Harvey Zelensky, which I'm super excited to see. And I'm excited to see the retrospective screening of like Hedwig and the Angry Inch as well. Those are two things off the top of my head. And I'm also booked to see the Australian shorts on Saturday or Sunday, I think.
0: Mm. And Alice, you're also going to appear at the Melbourne International Film Festival Talks event titled Modern Movie Making, and that's going to be on Sunday the 23rd of August, next Sunday. Can you just tell us a little bit about what you might be talking to audiences there?
1: Yeah, I think we're just going to be like talking about the different ways that we make movies on different independent scales, and I guess about the future of filmmaking and kind of what that means for us and looks to all the different people participating.
0: Oh, that sounds fantastic. Well, Grace, Alice, thank you so much for being our guest on screen this morning.
1: Of course, thank you so much for having me.
0: Oh, wonderful. Alice Mayer McKay, director of Our Effed Up World, who will be in attendance at both sessions of the film on Friday the 21st of August at 9 p.m. at ACME, and Saturday the 22nd of August at 11:45 p.m. also at ACME. Thank you so much again, Alice.
1: Of course, thank you so much.
0: Thank you. And we'll be speaking with another filmmaker from the Melbourne International Film Festival very shortly.
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0: And we've just been speaking with Alice Mayer McKay about her film Our Effed Up World, which does features meteorites crashing to Earth. So let's hear about an event that might explore something there.
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2: And you're listening to On Screen. Bruce Pascoe is an award-winning author of literary fiction, non-fiction, poetry, essays and children's literature. He is the Enterprise Professor in Indigenous Agriculture at the University of Melbourne and is best known for his work Dark Emu, which won the 2016 Book of the Year in the New South Wales Premier Literary Awards and which also garnered some controversy. Now a new feature documentary titled Yumburra is a film portrait of Bruce Pascoe, gently realised by filmmaker Grace McKenzie, whose previous two features are the award-winning Audrey of the Alps, set in France, and In the Land of Wolves, set in Georgia. And now Grace is bringing her third feature documentary, Yumburra, to the Melbourne International Film Festival. And Grace McKenzie joins us now. Welcome to On Screen, Grace.
3: Oh, thanks so much for having me.
2: And congratulations on your delightful and revelatory documentary, Yumburra.
3: Thank you.
2: So, Grace, what led you to Bruce Pascoe being the main subject of your latest and third feature documentary, Yumburra?
3: My two other films are... I'm just going to turn you off speaker, sorry. It's just really echoey. My two other films were about farmers and people connected to the land. And I'd read Dark Emu and I sort of realised that I wanted to explore further what Bruce was doing, growing the native grains and tubers down in East Gippsland.
2: And as we know, a documentary script acts as a flexible guide, a blueprint for shooting. In your film, Yumburra, there's no narration. It's purely observational. So can you tell us, Grace, how you and Bruce Pascoe worked together as you were both credited as screenwriters for Yumburra?
3: Yeah, well, I filmed at the same time as Bruce was writing his book, Yumburra, A Year at the Farm. So I covered a lot of the same scenes that he was writing about, some of the same topics. And, we collaboratively talked about what part of his story he would like to have in the film. And he answered the questions and sort of, by kind of giving that information, he was collaborative in that sense.
2: Yes. Well, Bruce Pascoe is a very active 79-year-old, isn't he? I mean, he's taking his blue heelers for walks, he's out harvesting native sieves by hand, he's driving tractors, he's boating and fishing and swimming in rivers and giving talks to school children. Grace, did he keep you on your toes while you were filming?
3: Yeah, because of the style of filmmaking that I do, I don't tend to stop and ask people to repeat things, so I have to catch up with what's going on and, observe what's happening in front of the camera with the subjects and then just try and, keep up. So particularly difficult was climbing up the mountain that's seen sort of towards the end of the film and having to keep up with Bruce and his family and carry a tripod and a camera, and I was on my own that day. So, it's not always easy to keep up.
2: Yes. Oh, good. Well, speaking of working on your own that particular day, you worked with your father, who's internationally awarded filmmaker Brian McKenzie, on Yumburra. Can you tell us a bit about working with your father, Brian McKenzie?
3: Well, I've worked with him since I first started filmmaking, really, because I sort of assisted on his projects and learnt about how to use a camera through the way that he kind of, I guess I learnt how to observe and be able to capture action when it's happening. It can be quite challenging, and so I learnt a lot from him in the initial days. And then I think we just have a very similar way of kind of just trying to be observational filmmakers. So it was great to have him there, because sometimes I could just say, here, you film, and I could take a break. And it's really nice to have someone else there. But when I took people that weren't my father, they often kind of got in the way and didn't really understand how it was to just sort of be a bit of a fly on the wall. It's a lot easier when you're on your own filming that sort of project.
2: Grace, one of the many aspects I enjoyed about your film Yumburra was the way you interspersed short cutaways of native wildlife that were being spoken of in the film, like birds, kangaroos, humpback whales, and then you labelled these gorgeous shots with the indigenous names of the animals, and so we get sort of a repetition of the themes that are going through through the film Yumburra, of respecting the heritage and the past that we currently in Australia are just coming to terms with in terms of indigenous names for what was always here. Can you tell us about the filming the wildlife in Yumburra?
3: Yeah. Bruce has a really strong connection to country and to, you know, animals and birds, and he has a lot of knowledge. And when he's just observing him around the rivers and the landscape there, he sees a lot that other people don't see. And I really wanted to try and explore that and in the film, just show the quiet, contemplative Bruce that's away from the media. And a way of doing that was connecting in with a lot of the wildlife there. And he also uses the Aboriginal words when he talks to the wildlife, so I really wanted to incorporate that, the Yuin words, for the local wildlife. I wanted to incorporate that in the film somehow.
2: Yes, that was done very well. And Grace, it's been 10 years since the media brouhaha over Bruce Pascoe's book Dark Emu. How important was it to give Bruce time to give his side of the story and share his family photos of his Indigenous great-grandfather and his Cornish heritage in your film Yumburra?
3: I wanted to tell that part of the story because it felt like it was a story and it was interesting. So it wasn't always easy to grasp all the different aspects of Bruce's history with finding out his ancestry, but also his childhood and the stories of his past. He wasn't used to sort of talking about that, and so sometimes I'd have to come back and because it's very complex and just sort of rediscuss it, and so I could grasp all the different intricacies of his past and also sort of explain that that's what I wanted to put in the film, which I don't think he realised that was something that I was interested in from the beginning. He watched my two previous films and I think he kind of thought, oh yeah, okay, I'm interested in what this person is going to make, and he was probably maybe a bit too kind to say no in the beginning. So it just evolved over time. It was definitely something I asked about at the beginning, but then just sort of worked on that sort of story thread throughout. It took 7 years, so it sort of became something that I realised was an interesting story to kind of focus on.
2: Ah, so Grace, your film Yumburra, you're saying the total was 7 years in the making?
3: Yeah, that's right. Yeah, I first contacted him just over 7 years ago, and so a lot happened in that time. He'd only just started the farm when I contacted him. I think he'd had it for maybe a year, and so it's been a big project.
2: Yes.
3: Also the fires happened and COVID happened and a lot of stuff happened.
2: Yeah, definitely. Well, can you tell us about drawing it together and editing your film Yumburra?
3: Yeah, I sort of slowly worked out, you know, I did little edits of the scenes over the years and looked back at the footage. I mean, my previous two films I edited myself, so I do spend a lot of time kind of editing and seeing how it's going to work out. And it took a long time to get financed, so I guess I was sort of thinking I would have to edit it myself. And then I worked out a storyboard, and then we got financed, and then I realised I'd really like to get an editor. Patrick McCabe edited the film, and we worked closely together at his studio in Brunswick, and it was just an absolutely fantastic experience. Like, he really understood my vision, and he had some really great processes for kind of working out how to kind of put that together. And yeah, I really enjoyed it.
2: Well, as well as Bruce Pascoe, his family, including his partner Lynn Harwood, and his children and grandchildren appear in the film in not insubstantial ways, and Bruce's Indigenous co-workers on the Yambarra farm. Have they all seen the film yet?
3: Yes. Mm-hmm. Well, I did a little screening at Bruce's daughter's place for her and the grandchildren. And Bruce came to see it at the Sydney Film Festival with Lynn, and they both talked at the Q&A afterwards, which was really nice. It was really special to have Lynn there as well, because she just happened to be moving through Sydney at that time. But, not sure if everyone in the farm has seen it. I've shown them the scenes that they're in, but I don't think they've sat and watched the whole thing. But hopefully they will do that soon.
2: And across that time that you've been filming, Grace, your film Yambarra, Bruce Pascoe has gone through so many changes, both personal upheaval and his work that is taking a lot of time, and his but he's successful there. Can you what is it like as a filmmaker being part of such an intimate part, if you say, and watching people's lives evolve in front of you?
3: Not always easy to realise that that's what's happening. I think now I can definitely reflect back and sort of piece it together. And I think at the time I didn't realise exactly what he was going through when I first, when I just first went to the farm and started the project. I knew very little apart from having read Dark Emu and a few like interviews and such to learn about who he was, but I really, over the years, I learnt so much more, and now I can reflect back and realise, oh, you know, he had just started the farm, really, and he was at the beginning of that journey, and he had difficulties with his people, you know, the reputation with Dark Emu, and also about his identity. And then, I mean, the fires were pretty traumatic for Bruce and everyone in that community. So it was hard to watch him go through that. But also, it was early on in my time of filming him. So yeah, but when I first went and visited him after the bushfires, because I couldn't access, like the road was closed for a long time, and then as soon as it opened I did actually go there and visit him, and he was definitely affected by that experience, and it was pretty difficult to sort of see that. Yeah.
2: And Grace, you've captured this so beautifully. Your film Yambarra is very affecting, but it's just a meditative, just a walk through Bruce Pascoe's recent life. Just reflecting back on your filmmaking, I mean, you took up the challenge of your first two films, filmed in France, and the second one filmed in Italy, and now in Australia. Can you just maybe sort of capture some of the benefits and maybe the disadvantages of filming overseas and filming here in Australia?
3: Yeah, well, filming overseas is not easy because, for the obvious reasons. My second film was actually set in Georgia, the country.
2: Of course, yes, sorry. Yeah.
3: Next to Russia. Mm. And it was challenging because my film in France, I speak a fair bit of French, so that was, that was okay. But the film in Georgia, I don't speak Georgian or Ossetian, and the main character was actually deaf, and he spoke like Georgian sign language, which is different to the Auslan sign language. And so I had to get translators, and I went there. I filmed it over the season, so I went on multiple trips, and I definitely said to myself, the next film is in Australia. But yeah, Bruce is 6.5 hours drive away, so it was still pretty challenging.
2: Yes.
3: Next film might be in Melbourne, I think.
2: Ah, and do you have an idea for your next film, Grace?
3: I have a few ideas, but nothing is sort of, I'm not focusing on one of them in particular.
2: Mm-hmm.
3: As yet.
2: Mm. Well, coming back to the present then, you're going to be here with your film, Yambara, at Melbourne International Film Festival. It's screening next weekend, Saturday the 22nd and 23rd of August at 1:45 at the Kino. Can you tell us, what are you looking forward to seeing at Melbourne International Film Festival, or you've already enjoyed seeing?
3: This is a difficult question to answer because I've actually really enjoyed everything that I have seen so far, which is more than I would normally see because I've got a pass. But the one I want to talk about is Super Nature. It's a documentary all taken on Super 8 camera, and they observing different aspects of nature all over the world, and I just really liked that. I love the way it's paired with music and the different. So they have different people filming their own country. They kind of sent people Super 8 cameras from all over the world, and they narrate the little moment that they film of nature and animals and things that they found interesting about their country. And yeah, it's quite powerful.
2: Oh, that sounds great. And that's called Super Nature. But we're recommending your film, Yambara, to be seen. And Grace, thank you very much for joining us on screen this morning.
3: Oh, thanks so much for having me.
2: Oh, an absolute pleasure. And we'll be speaking with Grace McKenzie, the writer, director, producer of Yambara, and both Grace and featured subject Bruce Pascoe will be in attendance at both sessions of the screening of Yambara at the Melbourne International Film Festival next weekend, Saturday the 22nd of August and Sunday the 23rd of August, both days at 1:45 at the Kino. And Grace, it's not surprising, both sessions are already on standby, aren't they?
3: Yeah, they are, but I think that it seems that there's often an allocation of tickets that become available the day before screenings, I've noticed. I don't know if that's actually what happens, but it does seem so. Hopefully in the day or two before the screening, some will become available.
2: Yes.
3: But, yeah.
2: It'd be beautiful to see on the big screen. I saw it on the small screen and really liked it. So I think it would be just wonderful to see it up at Acme on the big screen. Well, all the very best with your film, Yambara, Grace, and it's been great to speak with you.
3: Thanks so much.
2: Thank you.
3: See you later.
2: Bye. Grace McKenzie there. And we're about to speak with another filmmaker whose film is at the Melbourne International Film Festival, Protest on the Dance Floor, very shortly. Let's hear about Annie McLaughlin's show here that is here on Radio 3CR.
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And you're listening to On Screen. And you may have heard of the 1980s song Murder on the Dance Floor, but now we have a more potent and prescient title, Protest on the Dance Floor, a short documentary film with a mix of contemporary and archival footage, which together make a compelling story about how, for some young Indigenous people in Australia, taking to the dance floor can be a form of liberation and a political statement. And the short film is Young Indigenous People in Australia, Taking to the Dance Floor Can Be a Form of Liberation and a Political Statement. And the short film

0: action?
1: Well, I think like dancing is inherently political, and you know, Protest on the Dance Floor was created as a part of the Sovereign Shorts initiative, which was to tell stories in light of Victoria's recent passing of treaty. And rather than looking to Parliament or institutions in directing this film, I wanted to amplify a different story about resistance and sovereignty, one told through music and movement on the dance floor. And I think that was my personal experience of how I started to understand resistance and strength. And I really wanted to flip that narrative and show sovereignty from a different perspective, you know, something embodied and reclaimed and experienced with joy.
0: And you do that very effectively, Talia, with your film Protest on the Dance Floor. Can you introduce us to the young man who we follow through your film Protest on the Dance Floor?
1: Yeah, so Travis Cloudy is a Torres Strait Islander man. He grew up in Mildura. And Travis has one of the most incredible stories that I've ever heard. He's overcome drug addiction and violence and being subjected to many different things. And he really found himself and his power on the dance floor. And his dad actually was stolen gin and taken from the Torres Straits from his family. So, you know, being a part of this community and being able to sort of reclaim that narrative by, you know, standing in who he is and what he wants to be and was a really important and powerful, I guess, part of the story. Travis actually wasn't really meant to be in the film.
0: Oh.
1: He produces the film, but when we were going deep into the film, I realised that we can't tell this story from the perspective, without the perspective from someone that is on the dance floor and have had their life change from these sort of radical or transformative moments within that space.
0: Yes, and he is such a good dancer too, isn't he? He's evocative,
1: he's
0: graceful.
1: Literally, yeah, he's the best. And you know what? Like, it was really important when bringing his person or his character to the screen. He's not a character, but bringing him to the screen that we showed him, you know, in these really, in these gentle moments, in these really strong moments, and then vulnerable because he is complex and he is truthful to who he is, and it's important that, yeah, we don't just show one side of him.
0: Mm. And you also have DJs, Indigenous DJs. Can you tell us about getting them in your film Protest on the Dance Floor?
1: Yeah, I mean, like, you can't have Protest on the Dance Floor without the people that curate the space. And, you know, this idea came to me probably when I was about 19, so 5 or 6 years ago, I think 7 years ago now, actually. And I grew up going to electronic music events and never really saw any Aboriginal people on these stages. But it wasn't until I met Paul Gorrie, who's one of the DJs, that I saw the power that this space had to be able to create change in a really relational way, in a way that people were open to receiving, which was, you know, when you're together dancing in a crowd to music that you all love collectively, it has this power to be able to connect you and open up your mind. And I saw Paul up there not only curating these amazing musical sets, but also standing up there as a proud Aboriginal person. And for Aboriginal people, that feeling of being a proud Aboriginal person in a space that wasn't meant for you is inherently a form of resistance or protest. And then we have Sky Thomas, who is Soju Gang. Sky has been really transformative within the, I guess, clubbing scene within Melbourne, has made a lot of space for Aboriginal people to be able to come and club safely. Soju Gang also curates these amazing DJ sets which blend all kinds of music. So as a black fella, you feel really welcomed and really happy when you're in that space. And then Nayuka, whose name is NACAB, which actually has an acronym for ACAB, is also an amazing curator of music and a writer and an activist. So, yeah, we have amazing talent on our list that really sort of bring you through the journey.
0: Mm, yes, and we're speaking with Talia Little about her short film Protest on the Dance Floor. And speaking of the DJs, one of the things is that, surprisingly and shockingly today, they speak of that they get pushback from music they might play in the clubs. Can you tell us a little bit about that aspect?
1: Do you mean...
0: Politically, they might be, you know, accused of politicising music or when they're on the dance

0: for, you know.
1: Oh, yeah. I think, you know, Sky says it really well. Being an Aboriginal person in this space is the stand, you know. We have not been typically allowed to be in these spaces, or there has been no space for us. So to be able to stand up there as a proud person, like, that is the political stance. It's not necessarily about the music we play, which also adds to it. We play, you know, music of other cultures that have been, you know, colonised or are facing, you know, different sort of political or injustices, which inherently make that political. But it's not in a way that's like, no one can enjoy this. It's actually in a way that brings people together over music. So, yeah.
0: Yeah, no, that's wonderful to see. And can I ask you, which clubs did you film in? Which music venues?
1: Yeah, so we filmed in New Guernica, which is a club in Collingwood. It is sort of like a very, very Melbourne club. So everyone goes there. So we filmed in New Guernica, and then we filmed and that's another just place, down but the, I cannot remember.
0: Oh, sorry, I was going to say New Guernica, just down the road here from 3CR in Smith Street. So.
1: Yes, yeah. Yes. very Collingwood club. And New Guernica was great. Like, we filmed all of our immersive dance scenes. So for anyone listening, it's super immersive. It's very club heavy, but it's very emotional at the same time. And we filmed some club scenes that have videography, but then we filmed some more of club scenes that were not shot in, per se, real life. They were made up to kind of enhance that emotional effect.
0: Mm. And speaking of emotions, Talia, in your film Protest on the Dance Floor, you use archival footage, and that really brings home the messages of how disenfranchised Indigenous people can be. Can you tell us about seeking and using the archival footage in your film Protest on the Dance Floor?
1: Yeah, I mean, juxtaposition was really important in my film. We juxtapose, you know, Travis, who is the lead, who is experiencing ultimate freedom and liberation on this dance floor, with archival footage of the state and federal management and surveillance of Aboriginal bodies, to show how revolutionary and almost like the radical nature of reclaiming your body autonomy on the dance floor is. Rather than representing history as separate from the present, I wanted to sort of create a conversation between control and liberation, and between institutional power and bodily autonomy. And I mean, using archival footage was always important to the film, because we wanted to show, people might not understand why this is almost a political act in itself, because Aboriginal people, our bodies have been managed and controlled for so long. So to be able to come together and, you know, have fun and dance freely when we're in control is a really powerful sort of act in itself.
0: Mm. And Talia, what are you looking forward to seeing, or have you enjoyed seeing, at the Melbourne International Film Festival?
1: Oh, so much. I mean, MIFF is just one of the most vibrant times in the year for me. I think it's incredible. I saw Sweet Milk Lake, which is Harvey Zielinski's directorial debut, and I really recommend everyone go see that. It's amazing. Also, the Sovereign Shorts Initiative, talking about treaty, which is the one that my film's in. There's a film called Slow Hours, which is absolutely incredible. There's Mad Rush. What else is there? I mean, there's so much. Daddy's Little Meatball. There's so many incredible films that are being shown. Oh, also Facing the Numbers by Tyson Perkins and Kieran Satua is an incredible film.
0: Yes, yes, definitely. And Talia, can you just give us some details about when Sovereign Shorts is screening?
1: Okay, so Sovereign Shorts is screening next Wednesday at 7 p.m, but unfortunately the tickets are sold out. It has been a highly requested screening. However, there are many regional sessions, which we encourage everyone to get out to, in Castlemaine and Bendigo, I think Bendigo. But you can also go online and screen on the MIFF online screening platform. So if you aren't able to make it to the cinema, you can screen it at home during this time.
0: Yes. Oh, okay. That sounds
1: wonderful. I encourage everyone that screens it to screen it not on a terrible laptop. Please screen it on the TV with great speakers, because it is a club documentary and we do want to immerse you in the feeling.
0: Oh, yeah, that sounds wonderful. Well, I just saw it on a laptop and enjoyed it immensely anyway, but I agree. It would sound better. It would sound much better, especially with good speakers, yes.
1: Yeah, and, totally.
0: Talia, thank you so much for joining us on Screen this morning.
1: Thank you. Thank you so much for having me. I really appreciate it.
0: Oh, likewise. Talia Little, who is the writer-director of the short film Protest on the Dance Floor. It's screening in the Sovereign Shorts at Melbourne International Film Festival this Wednesday at 7 o'clock. If you were lucky enough to get tickets, because they're now sold out, but you could go to the regional areas too, and if you get, or see it online. Thank you again, Talia.
1: Bye.
0: Bye. And we've been speaking about Melbourne International Film Festival. And I saw a film called Whispers in the Woods at Melbourne International Film Festival yesterday. It was on IMAX, and it was a French documentary, a nature documentary. It was just beautifully filmed. You actually got to see a lynx in the wild come up to the camera. It was just absolutely splendid. And over the titles at the end, they play Sandy Denny's song, Who Knows Where the Time Goes, and I'm going to play that for you now. It's actually sung by another singer in the film Whispers in the Wild, but here's Sandy Denning singing with Fairport Convention.

Yes, the rich and haunting voice of Sandy Denny, who also wrote that song, Who Knows Where the Time Goes, and the song is perfectly matched for the end titles of the film Whispers in the Wild, a French nature film, which is screening at the Melbourne International Film Festival. And the music, the other music in the film for Whispers in the Wild was made by Warren Ellis, Australian composer, music writer. And film festivals on at the moment, of course, the Melbourne International Film Festival is screening until Sunday, the 23rd of August. We're in the very middle of it at the moment, and there's so much going on there. And the Indian Film Festival of Melbourne, it's the largest Indian cinema showcase in the Southern Hemisphere, and it's screening over 130 films, and it'll be screening till Sunday, the 23rd of August, at Hoyts, District Docklands, Chadstone, High Point, Village Crown, Knox and Sunshine, plus regional areas Geelong, Bendigo, Shepparton, and it's also online. That's our show for this week. We're wishing you a wonderful week, and tune in to On Screen next Saturday at 11 a.m. here on Radio 3CR. And this is Melinda saying have a fantastic week.

0: Well, good afternoon, listeners. This is the Dogs Program, and we're here every Saturday at 12 noon on the dot to promote and to defend public education. And of course, that means the teachers in the public schools and the students and the cleaners and everybody else that has to do with public education. Now, as we've been telling you for the last, years, I suppose, public schools have been having it hard because the private school lobby is riding high. Why is it riding high? It's because the people in power don't understand public education either, because most of them haven't ever been inside a public school in their youth. So we've done a press release 1076. Where did the Premier of Victoria and the Minister for Education, the current one, actually go to school such that Victorian public schools are the worst funded in the country? Now, we're not saying one thing causes another, but we are saying it is an interesting fact to find out where people actually went to school. Let's hear about it from Dale, shall we?
1: Thanks, Jean. This is Dogs Press Release number 1076. Where did the Victorian Premier and Minister for Education go to school? Victorian public schools are the poorest funded in the country, and their teachers are in open revolt at their conditions, pay, and lack of support for their students. Meanwhile, private schools, both Catholic and so-called independent, are riding high with growing enrolments, billions of dollars of public money, and state-of-the-art infrastructure. There is plenty of evidence of favouritism, but does the particular Victorian situation also have a personal side to it? Where, for example, did the current Premier and erstwhile Minister for Education and the current Minister for Education go to school? Wikipedia tells us that Benjamin Allen Carroll is an Australian politician and lawyer who has served as the 50th Premier of Victoria since July 2026, holding office as the leader of the Victorian Labor Party. He has been a Member of Parliament for the District of Nidri since 2012. Carroll was born in Melbourne, attending St Bernard's College and studying law at La Trobe University, where he joined the Labor Party. And Gabrielle Lee Williams is an Australian politician and lawyer who served as the Deputy Premier of Victoria since July 2026, holding office as the Deputy Leader of the Victorian Labor Party. She's been a Member of Parliament for the District of Dandenong since 2014. Williams was born in Melbourne, attending Emmaus College and studying law and arts at Monash University. So, both Ben Carroll and Gabrielle Williams went to Catholic schools. In addition, the Secretary of Education, Tony Bates, was appointed as the Secretary of the Department of Education in August 2025. His schooling is not a matter of public record, but his appointment appears to be a political one. Tony joined the Department of Education in April 2019 as Deputy Secretary of Financial Policy and Information Services, but he has recently stood aside in the wake of an unfavourable report into how the public service and ministers handled an industrial dispute with the United Firefighters Union. Back to you, Jean.
0: Well, thank you, Dale. So it looks as if our Premier and our Minister for Education, and even perhaps the Secretary of Education in the department, one of their requirements for their jobs is not having gone to a public school so that they might actually understand the major schooling system in this country, particularly for disadvantaged children. But dogs aren't the only ones who've been fighting for public education. There's another group up there in Canberra called Save Our Schools with a data man called Trevor Kobold. And in the last few weeks, they turned 20 years old. The dogs is considerably older than that. But let's celebrate, shall we, with Trevor Kobold and Save Our Schools.
1: Thanks, Jean. This is a short article by Trevor Kobold. 20 years of Save Our Schools. Last month was the 20th anniversary of Save Our Schools, SOS. It was established in June 2006 to fight the ACT Labor government's plan to close 39 public preschools and schools, including nearly one-third of all primary schools in the ACT. SOS led a high-profile campaign which included extensive community involvement, demonstrations, media coverage, and public advocacy. It resulted in saving 18 schools. A campaign followed to stop the closed schools' sites being sold off, which would succeed in retaining most sites for community use. SOS then expanded its focus to advocating nationally for public schools and greater equity in education. It subsequently published a vision statement which said, "Save Our Schools strives for a high-quality public education system that ensures that all children receive the education necessary for a full adult life and to be active citizens, achieves social equity in education outcomes, and sustains a democratic and socially tolerant society." SOS has pursued these objectives vigorously over many years through many contributions to public debate on equity in education, school funding, and other aspects of education policy in Australia. Numerous people have contributed to the work of SOS at different times over the years, and several of its original members continue to support its work. Many of these people had previously spent many years as members of the ACT Council of Parents and Citizens Association as volunteers working for greater equity in education and in support of public education. Grant Battersby, Robin Cummins, Ian Morgan, Richard Shearer, and Steve Wallace have been stalwarts from the beginning. Other colleagues continue to support the work of SOS. And of course, that was written by Trevor Kobold, who we here at the Dogs appreciate immensely for his fantastic analysis of the facts and figures. So congratulations, Save Our Schools, on 20 years of public education advocacy. Back to you, Jean.
0: Well, congratulations to Save Our Schools. And now we come to a very difficult subject. They're telling us over in America that robots might replace our teachers and teachers will be in schools as teacher aides to the robots. We're in the middle of a technological revolution. And here is a very interesting article that Sorrell is going to read for us. It's written by a teacher who hates what AI is doing to the minds and happiness of the young.
2: Thanks, Jean. This article is by Catherine Rundell and was written for The Guardian. It is entitled, "I Hate What AI is Doing to the Minds and Happiness of the Young." Catherine Rundell on The View from the Classroom. If you set out to design from scratch a tool to facilitate authoritarian rule, it would look exactly like AI. You would cherish it for its ability to destabilize our shared reality and its creation of disinformation on a scale unprecedented in human history. With it, you need no armies of typists and artists to spread your propaganda. It can enable mass surveillance and thereby put shackles on those who seek to resist you. Its lethal autonomous weapon systems can perfect and normalize remote killing. It will turbocharge inequality. It is already facilitating a breathtaking shift of power and wealth from the hands of the many to the hands of a tiny number of men who, to put it in terms for which I can't be sued, seem to hold dangerously damaged views about the value and dignity of human life. AI could be a magnificent thing. It could revolutionize medicine, speed the cure of cancer, assist disabled people, transform the way we are able to understand data, democratize access to the law, bolster disaster early warning systems, and uncover hitherto unimagined truths about the Earth's ecosystem. But if it ends up in the hands of crooks and despots, that will be completely irrelevant. Most of all, if you were a would-be autocrat, you would love the way that large language models, LLMs, such as ChatGPT, Claude, and Google's Gemini, have thrown a grenade into thousands of years of teaching and learning. The way they threaten to upend our ability to think with the robust clarity that is needed in emergencies of justice. I write fiction for children, and I hold a fellowship at Oxford University. So I spend a lot of time working with and for young people. I've seen firsthand the way that generative AI has already infiltrated young people's lives. I've seen, at the same time, how it has thrown stark and urgent light on how fundamental books and reading are to our shared understanding of who we are and to our democracy. There are many things I hate unequivocally about AI. I hate that it can make counterfeit people, computer-generated humans that risk destabilizing our entire civilization. I hate that much of AI's LLMs were built on an illegal pillage of human labor. I hate the environmental catastrophe that AI brings with it, the yearly electrical demand of AI-optimized data centers is predicted by the end of this decade to exceed that of the whole of Japan. I hate that it may be a factor that tips the Earth's ecosystems into irreparable chaos. And I hate what it is doing to the minds and the happiness of the young. Going into schools, I meet thousands of children a year, and every day I become more certain that if justice for all is to be our organizing principle, AI is not for children and it's not for young people. It risks becoming an iron curtain that comes down between a young person and their potential for thinking, for experiment and conquering frustration, for stamina and for invention, and thereby between the young people and their freedom. It risks halting learning before it can take flight. Studies show over and over that when we engage in AI-assisted learning, we give up sooner. One found that after just 10 minutes of AI-assisted problem solving, people who lost access to the AI performed worse and gave up more frequently than those who never used it. An MIT study showed that test groups who used ChatGPT had the lowest brain activity and consistently underperformed at neural, linguistic, and behavioral levels. We undergo not just cognitive offloading, but cognitive surrender. We forget what was possible. Children, we have known for a long time, take deeper meaning from text on paper than on screen, in part because we're tactile creatures, and the brain is also of the body. But we are now living through a surge of ed tech driving learning increasingly online, such that my teenage goddaughter tells me that almost every single member of her class is using ChatGPT to do their homework. More, the work they produce in AI's greasy little fluent voice is often mistaken by young people themselves for their own mastery. If the work a child produces is no longer an indicator of their understanding, we have put them in a situation that makes them vulnerable to their desire for speed and to their anxiety about looking stupid. We risk becoming the unwitting thieves of our children's intellectual clarity. Those who work in edtech promise that it will liberate teachers and create one-to-one learning experiences for children from disadvantaged backgrounds. Certainly, AI teaching will be cheaper than teaching assistants. But we know that the second it becomes possible for an institution to achieve an end cheaply, even if it's far worse, there is immense pressure from above to do so. I think it's more likely that the rich schools will follow the lead of Sweden, which has taken a strong swerve towards non-tech-based learning, and Norway, which just all but banned AI in elementary classrooms. while poorer schools are left to make ever greater use of LLM technology. AI, we're told, will make learning more efficient. But is that what we dream for our kids? An efficient childhood? To write an efficient story? Sing an efficient song? An adequate teacher is not only teaching about Henry VIII, they're teaching your child how to read a human character. A good teacher is showing them how to shape an argument, how to command an audience, how to tell jokes, how to pass on knowledge. A great teacher is showing your child what it is to love. They are teaching your child how to be human. A computer will only teach your child how to be a computer. At its most bleak, constant interaction with humanized tech risks killing children. The idea of a vulnerable adolescent holding what feels like a conversation with a computer's sycophantic, confident, almost human voice fills me with dread. Sewell Setzer III was 14 when he died by suicide. Encouraged by the chatbot to which he was obsessively typing, which told him, "Come home to me." The most obvious objection to my loathing of AI in the classroom and in the childhood is this. AI is coming, and they need to learn how to use it or be left behind. But the tech of today looks nothing like it will in 5 or even 2 years' time. It's the equivalent of selling your child's intellectual liberty in exchange for a penny farthing bicycle. I asked a contact who is the president of a billion-dollar tech enterprise, what would you teach your sons? He said he wouldn't teach his children to use AI because it will prepare them for nothing. He would teach them the humanities, teach them who we are, who we have been, what we can make. The FT's Gillian Tett reported that a senior financier's New York firm now seeks out humanities students because AI-native STEM graduates are entering the job market with alarmingly shallow ideas. At the university level, teaching staff across the country were already feeling the extraordinary impact of the ubiquity of a decade of smartphones on the brilliant young developing mind. Students were already arriving having read dramatically fewer books, less able to pass complex text. And now the advent of LLMs has changed everything. It has always been the case, of course, that students don't do all the work they're assigned. I absolutely didn't. But this is different. It was always very possible to write an essay about Paradise Lost without having read Paradise Lost. This is the first time it is possible to create an essay about Paradise Lost without having to read the essay you just wrote. This is the first time in history that sentences do not need to have humans behind them. Professor Paul Musgrave of Georgetown University writes in his Substack, Systematic Hatreds, "One could, in general, rely on many to most students to attempt to read many to most pages of many to most assignments, and to understand a like proportion of what they have read. In smaller courses, the difference in quality of course discussion, where 70% of the students have done 50% of the readings, and one in which 20% have done 10% of the readings, is obvious in the same way that a cold Coke tastes different than lukewarm spit. The former is no Chablis, but it is more palatable. Many students want to resist, but the temptation is great, and some start to feel they're being penalized for their honesty. I tell the students I meet, imagine you're an Olympic athlete. You set out to sprint the 3K across London, from Clapham to Balham. You know if you take the bus, it will be faster. But you also know that the point was never being in Clapham or Balham. They're very similar. They both have a nice Pizza Express. It was the strength you built, the speed and the knowledge of your body that you gained. A student's essay on Macbeth has no value as a product. It is what you learnt in the reading and the writing that created it. The swiftness and resilience and the suppleness of thinking you built, along with the knowledge gained of a literary marvel of something quicksilver and unsummarizable. That was the point. So you can't collaborate with AI in the same way you can't collaborate with a bus. And you cannot learn to think without a climbing frame of facts and ideas and texts to move around in. But we can no longer guarantee that the work students give us is the product of their own mind. Friends at universities around the UK optimistically tell me they can tell when their students are handing in AI-generated work. But I think we can't, not from the written work alone. For myself, I'm only sure what I can tell you when a young person is using AI badly. A friend who teaches maths at a London university told me his students are handing in essays without deleting AI's jaunty, happy to help at the start. You don't have to be Sherlock Holmes, but I think an AI essay edited over the course of a day could pass as an original. And in a world in which young people are under extraordinary stress, we should not be shocked if many gave in to that temptation. My colleagues in academia, particularly those in law, where a lack of genuine understanding is catastrophic for justice and philosophy and English, where the irreducible text itself is the thing, are full of fury at the inertia of our political class. MPs have been largely silent on the threat to our capacity to think independently, boldly, and confidently, which is ultimately a threat to democracy. What is the answer? I don't think the commonly suggested solutions of spoken vivas and weekly exams can be the sole answer in the humanities, because the essay isn't an arbitrary method of testing or certification. It's a 100-year-old method of thinking. To write is not just to transcribe the mind's ideas. It is a form of transformation, turning a nascent, half-built thought into something sturdier, tougher, sharper. E.M. Forster wrote, "How do I know what I think until I see what I say?" I do not know what the answer is, but I do know that it's not to give up. The young mind is a spectacular thing. To waste its beauty and strength would be a dereliction of the trust the young are asked to put in the old. To wrap AI into the art of learning when we have overwhelming proof of the harm it does to developing minds is feeding snake oil to the people we should cherish most. We already have counterfeit AI people infiltrating our media. We must not risk sending out young people into a hard world armed only with counterfeit knowledge. We should treat it with the same urgency with which we would treat a wildfire. There are many young people who are furious at the influx of AI slop and tech chaos into their lives, who have asked me over the last year, how do we resist? I tell them that I think for the young, knowledge and imagination are together the first site of resistance, and that by reading books and talking about what they have loved reading so that it becomes a community rather than a purely private act, they can begin their fight. I talk a great deal about reading for pleasure. I've written elsewhere about the necessity of pleasure in the classroom and why it is not an optional extra, but the hallmark of true education. We must find ways to show children that reading gives you access to an inexhaustible source of delight. But I worry too that we are limiting the meaning of the word pleasure. Learning is a strange and discomforting experience. It's a struggle and a frustration, and epiphanies are rare. It is not always pleasure in its easiest sense. So I think we also need to talk to young people about reading to outrun and outfight injustice. Read to get faster, swifter, and tougher. To develop powers of scrutiny and criticism, and huge creative imagination. Reading human work to insist that we are human. Reading for liberation and emancipation. Reading for intellectual freedom and to have the strength to fight in the arenas of the mind. Because when we let a computer think for us, we put a gun to the head of civilization. There are dark days ahead. If we are to fight against those with untold financial wealth, we will need untold intellectual wealth. We will need tough-minded people, people with stamina, a huge range of knowledge, and an ability to see far and wide enough to understand in real time what is being done to us. Reading for pleasure and delight are vital. But alongside that, and even more urgently, reading for power. Thanks, Jean. Back over to you.
0: Yeah, well, that was pretty heavy stuff, wasn't it? Let's have a break.
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0: Well, we hope you're still listening to the Dogs program because we've got Maddie now. Maddie is going to read us a very interesting article by a teacher who gives you some insight into what actually it means to be a teacher in the classroom.
9: 15 Years of Method Acting, My Life as a Teacher by Gemma McWhirter. I recently finished the longest acting job of my career. I pretended to be a high school teacher for 15 years. Sure. It was method acting, and I was pretty authentic in the role. No one knew it was just a front. No one knew that I was making it up as I went along. Now, I'm not saying I wasn't qualified. This isn't a catch-me-if-you-can scenario. No, I had the quals. I just never quite nailed the identity. We now know it as imposter syndrome. I just knew it as my life. Why didn't I ever get there? I think partly it was because teaching in a high school was never my intention. Even as I studied for my diploma in education, my plan was to teach English and health in a developing country, not in a Sydney school. I also never quite thought I had the courage required for high school teaching. Let me explain. I have a friend who came to Australia as a refugee. She now works in Western Sydney and has experienced the usual ups and downs of teacher life. She's occasionally been threatened by a student, and her usual retort is, "I survived a civil war. Do you think I'm scared of you?" I just love that response. But I suspect it could work in reverse as well. If we ever ended up in a civil war and she was threatened, I'm confident that she could say to her assailant, "I'm a high school teacher. Do you think I'm scared of you?" And the assailant would back down, knowing that she must be formidable. Or perhaps just thinking that she has already suffered enough. Because teaching in a high school is tough, I've noticed that when I say I'm a high school teacher, it has been met with a mix of fascination and respect. And I commonly get another response, something along the lines of, "I could never do that," or "better you than me." It makes me realize that despite the English language having the widest and richest vocabulary in the world, we do not have a word that represents the opposite of envy. But that's what I encounter when I say I'm a high school teacher. the opposite of envy. Why? Not because of a perceived physical danger. Instead, I have discovered that most people are low-grade scared of teenagers. Teens are a unique subculture in society, and once you exit the age group, you not only don't belong, you just don't understand them, quite literally. Apparently, the peak age to be on the cutting edge of the latest youth speech is year 8. So, I've been getting a front row seat to all of the latest terms for the last 15 years. I've often been the first one to introduce terms like yeet, skibbity, riz, 6-7, and du bist gut gunig to my young adult children. Jesus. Young adults who are hopelessly old in the minds of my teen students. And by the way, teens love sharing their words with you. If you know a teen or two, ask them what the latest word for a crush is, or a turn-off, and you'll be spellbound by their enthusiasm to enlighten you. But beware, they will always share more in a group, bouncing off each other, rather than having to represent their generation alone. I think most people are envy opposite of high school teachers because they remember all too well what it was like to be in high school. The strange transition from childhood to adulthood, which takes place across those 6 years, have left scars on far too many people. The equal and opposite tension of fitting in and being unique makes this time of identity forming confusing and painful. And teachers can be collateral damage in this dynamic, as we often represent the authority that emerging identity is pushing against. We are neither friend nor family, yet our influence is great, and this power imbalance can be hard to navigate. It isn't always navigated well. Ask someone about their high school experience and you'll usually get more than you bargained for, because high school is formational. So, as I leave this job, I wonder, where to now? I genuinely don't know, but I do know that I will miss getting a scoop on the latest words and being ringside as our next generation makes their way from childhood to adulthood. I don't know what I'll be saying when asked what I do for a living, but I'm sure it won't be met with the same hushed awe reserved for high school teachers. But some things I do know now. I know I'm stronger than I thought. I'm not the quitter that I thought I was. I have more perseverance than I realized. That teenagers are funny, fragile, belligerent, scared, witty, confused, hopeful, hopeless, clever humans who need to know that they are loved no matter what. And I know that I can do hard things, and I know that I can look my fears in the face now and say to anything that comes to my way, do you think I'm scared of you? I was a high school teacher.
0: Well, thank you so much for that, Maddie. And it's great to have Maddie back with us. And we'll have to be wishing Sorrel bon voyage off to England until October. So have a wonderful time, Sorrel. But now we're going to Jeff. He takes us overseas. And if we think that our children are disadvantaged, just hear about what goes on in Cambodia.
10: Good afternoon, listeners. Today we're going to start in Cambodia. This article came from the Kiri Post, which is an online news channel, and it's by David Kamau Mumo. The title is "The World's Most Excluded Learners Are Still Waiting." And it begins. By the time she was 5 years old, Sophie Lee, name changed to protect identity, spent most of her time looking after her toddler brother while her parents worked the farms. One day, a man walked into their compound and asked her father to let her come to school, starting on the edge of the village at Banlang. This was in the Ratanakiri province of northern east Cambodia, about 600 kilometres from the country capital. Sophie's parents are from the Jarai tribe, an indigenous ethnic community that inhabit the region. Their village, Lemui, is quite isolated from the rest of the country, with only a dirt road connecting it to the nearest town. The visitor on that day was Sitha Nan, project manager with the United World Schools, UWS, an NGO promoting education for marginalised communities in Cambodia, Myanmar and Nepal. Sitha informed Sophie's parents of the new school in their village. The father, having never been to school, had no idea as to why schooling was important. After some cajoling, he reluctantly accepted to let his daughter be amongst the first group of students to start at the new school. As the world marks the International Day of the World Indigenous Peoples on 9th of August, the stories of children from Indigenous communities highlight the persistent challenge of access to quality education. It continues to remain out of reach for many due to geography, poverty, language barriers and social exclusion. Sophie's case is somewhat typical of this. Indigenous people are the original inhabitants of their territories who over centuries have preserved their culture, language and historical identity. They are on every continent, representing an extraordinary spectrum of diversity, from Aboriginal Australians to the Maya and the Quechua in the Americas, the Sami in Scandinavia and the Maasai and Hadzabi in East Africa, and the Karen and Jarai in Southeast Asia. UNESCO estimates the global population at about 370 to 500 million, roughly 6% of humanity, estimated to speak the majority of the world's 7,000 languages. Many of these languages are endangered and may disappear due to dwindling native speakers and assimilation. Despite being the original custodians of the land, Indigenous peoples are rarely its primary beneficiaries. Instead, they generally faced persistent socio-economic marginalisation, reflected in land dispossession, weak political representation, and unequal access to health and education services. Indigenous communities worldwide encounter systemic barriers to education rooted in discrimination that spans generations. Geographic isolation is a major obstacle, since many Indigenous people remain on their ancestral lands, which is often in remote rural areas, where governments rarely build schools. As a result, children are forced to make long, unsafe treks to get an education. Even where schools exist, many of the teachers are unqualified, and those that are come from other parts of the country and routinely refuse postings without extra pay and security guarantees. Moreover, the language of instruction compounds the learning disparity for Indigenous children. Schools across Africa, Asia and Latin America generally teach in Arabic, English, French or Spanish and or other dominant national languages. Young children fluent in their mother tongue enter school and must learn to read and write in an unfamiliar language and are sometimes punished for speaking their own. A paper by UNESCO's Global Education Monitoring Report, GEM, report estimates that 40% of the global population does not access education in a language they can understand, driving confusion, failure, and dropout among Indigenous students. These adjacent barriers, isolation, language exclusion, and culturally irrelevant curricula, fuel low literacy rates, achievement gaps, and mistrust of formal education. This had been the reality in Banlang until UWS initiated the first school in Kong Nok Village. Trust was built with the local community through the recognition that sustainable change requires buy-in from the people themselves. Local teachers who spoke the languages the children understood in it were identified and trained, ensuring education was accessible at the outset. In collaboration with parents, a 5-room schoolhouse was constructed, giving the community a physical space dedicated to education. Building on this success, the NGO partnered with the Education Above All, EAA, Foundation to expand its reach and establish additional schools for thousands of children in similarly situated communities in Cambodia. The partnership went far beyond simply providing infrastructure, however. It assumed a holistic approach to education access, training local teachers to ensure quality instruction, supplying learners with essential learning materials and providing school uniforms and bags so that all children could attend without the stigma of economic disparity. The program also introduced mid-morning meals to address hunger and nutrition concerns, and in the process improved students' concentration and attendance. It also worked closely with the parents and guardians, particularly those with daughters, to address negative societal attitudes towards girls' education. The United Nations Convention on the Rights of the Child guarantees every child's right to schooling that respects their culture and language. The 2007 UN Declaration on the Rights of Indigenous Peoples demands that education honours Indigenous knowledge rather than forcing assimilation. Indigenous people can maintain, practice and transmit their traditions, spiritual beliefs and knowledge systems through education in their own languages. Countries need to protect Indigenous heritage by enforcing the laws. Sadly, enforcement remains weak in many instances. For Indigenous people to better succeed in education, governments must move beyond promises and provide lasting support in key areas. First, laws should protect Indigenous languages, culture and knowledge so that they remain a central part. Second, Indigenous communities should have the authority to shape school curricula, guide how education is delivered, and participate in training teachers. Finally, schools serving Indigenous learners need fair access to resources so that they can enjoy the same quality and opportunities as any other children. Therefore, education stakeholders are urged to prioritise the provision of an inclusive education system that ensures access, participation, relevance, and equity for every Indigenous child. That's the end of the article. David, the author, is a senior educational specialist at Education Above All EAA Foundation. 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

0: port based on their past communication with the Avatar, Kigel said. They'll be able to say, hey, I'm student number 1234, and then the robot will be like, hey, we're talking about this yesterday. Do you want to continue that conversation? In arguing in favour of AI replacing teachers, one writer suggests that AI and robot teachers are both cheaper and better than their human counterparts. The central thesis of this article is that the future of the education is likely to shift from a teacher-centred model to an AI-centred learning model, where a single advanced AI teaches millions of students simultaneously while human facilitators supervise classrooms instead of delivering lectures. As the author suggests, if AI can teach better than humans, why will schools continue hiring thousands of subject teachers? I'd suggest that that premise is flawed. While AI may well be able to tailor lessons to a specific student where they are, AI is but one more tool a teacher can use to expand horizons and enhance learning. Schools are about people. Education is about people. People are the beneficiaries of education, and people learn from and with other people. This learning takes place using various tools. AI may be the most advanced tool, or may be becoming available. AI does not understand interpersonal conflict or classroom dynamics or social interaction. AI can't sense that a student is hungry or experiencing family issues. If we can just load up some AI and have it tailor learning, there's no need for human connection, no need for discussion, but learning takes place in the uncomfortable, in the tension between knowing and understanding, in friction, in an idea, a challenge, a discovery. That's where learning happens. AI may be great at helping students master the answers to the questions on a test, but is that knowledge that can be applied? It's a very grim prediction that that some of these billionaire-based privatisation people are trying to do. They're trying to get rid of teachers so they can just have tech deliver sausage-made sort of lessons to children. You know, they're claiming that they're doing a direct interaction with the individual child by number. But, yeah, nah, we need teachers, don't we? Anyway, with that, I'll pass you back to the headquarters. Cheers, bye.
1: Yes, well, that's quite a big lot of bad news stories, I suppose. So let's have a break and come back for the good news ones.
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1: Well, we hope you're still listening to the Dogs program, because now we've got the best part of the program. Here is an article written by a young boy from Wollongong. I've succeeded, he says, because of my public school education and not despite it.
10: Thanks, Jean. This is an article from The Age by Fazem Zaher. I've succeeded because of my public school education, not despite it. Parenting involves a lot of tricky choices, not least of which is where your child should go to school. Parents are increasingly finding themselves in a strategic game to optimise their child's future by increasing their odds at getting into a better school, whether that be public, selective, Catholic, or independent. Increasingly, parents have turned away from our public schools. It's no secret that enrolments in our public schools are declining. Before the pandemic, 65% of New South Wales students attended a public school. In 2025, it was down to 62%, and the total number of students enrolled has declined by more than 30,000 over the same time. There are many reasons given

0: to explain this decline. An oft-cited one is that for many parents looking to give their kids the best shot at life, public schools are just not as good as private options, and so many parents have chosen to switch. With some shelling out over $500,000 for the state's top private schools, it can be an expensive choice too. In all fairness, the choice can seem rather obvious. Private schools boast excellent facilities, extensive options for extracurricular and co-curricular activities, and go toe-to-toe with the top selective schools in annual HSC results league tables. Indeed, analysis by the Australian Financial Review revealed that more than half of Australia's prime ministers went to either a private or Catholic school. So, to set your child on the path to greatness, put them in a private school. Unless you don't want a politician in the family, fair enough. It's a no-brainer, right? Not quite. The data says it just ain't so. Of course, most public schools can't compete on the grounds of, well, school grounds, and to try and keep up with their private counterparts on extracurricular activities, some schools, such as Sydney Boys High School, ask for annual voluntary contributions of $3,000. But when you look at educational attainment, the picture looks quite different. A 2022 study of NAPLAN results, conducted by researchers from the University of New England, found that once a student's background is accounted for, such as socioeconomic status and parents' educational attainment, there was no significant benefit for independent and Catholic school students over public school students. Other studies looking at student performance at university have largely found that students who went to public high schools do just as well, if not better, than their privately educated peers. It seems then that perhaps independent schools are less a guaranteed booster to a better life, but rather an aggregator of postcodes and parental attitudes towards education. If you've sent your child down the private education path, it's easy to attribute any future success to the school. It becomes tricky to account for the fact that you're concerned for their education and your encouragement for them to learn and grow as people is what can make a real difference. A student's attitude towards their learning, motivation, and self-discipline, often shaped by the parents, is a big driver of academic success. These qualities are not inherent to the school, but develop first at home. It can explain why students from public schools can outperform their privately educated peers at university. Private school students benefit from a halo effect from their peers, but extensive support directly from the school to boost HSC results can negatively affect independent learning skills that are critical for succeeding in university. There are other benefits to public schools that aren't reflected in the numbers. Public schools bring together and reflect the local community, often from diverse backgrounds, which helps children develop key soft skills in interacting with people from all walks of life. At a time when Australia seems increasingly divided, this is becoming even more important. Needless to say, your teachers also matter. Our public school teachers and staff are dedicated and deliver the best possible education for students of all abilities, as do their private school peers. Then again, I may be biased. When my family first arrived in Australia, a private school was never on the cards, but my parents prioritised education and wanted my siblings and I to do well. They taught me to value my education, which in turn drove me to study hard. For this, I will always be grateful to my parents. Along the way, I've been helped by countless dedicated teachers. One teacher encouraged me to apply for the New South Wales Education Minister's Student Council. And so in Year 11, I found myself advising the Minister and the Department of Education. My economics teacher read countless drafts of my application for a cadetship in financial services. Thanks to his help, at 17, I began working in the industry while studying economics at the University of Sydney. At 21, I've made it this far, not despite my public education, but because of it. Author Fazem Zaher is a Dayel scholar and casual academic at the University of Sydney. He attended government schools in Wollongong. Back to you, Jean.
1: Well, wasn't that lovely? So let's hear about the Great State School for the week. Over to Dale.
0: Thanks, Jean. This week's Great State School is Wollongong High School. Wollongong High School of the Performing Arts, WHSPA, located in Fairy Meadow, New South Wales, is the Illawarra region's oldest public high school. Established in 1916, it transitioned from a selective school to a comprehensive school and finally became a specialised performing arts institution in 1993. Early years and evolution. Foundation opened in 1916 to serve the growing educational needs of the Illawarra district. Selective era operated as a selective high school for decades, educating generations of regional leaders, doctors, and lawyers. Comprehensive shift transitioned into a co-educational comprehensive high school through the late 1970s and 1980s. Performing arts focus. Designated as a specialist performing arts school in 1993, adding dedicated creative spaces like the WHSPAC Theatre. And centenary, it celebrated its 100-year anniversary in December 2016, marked by historic exhibitions and alumni events. Some alumni you might recognise from the school include Ashley Fisher, a former tennis player, Natalie Bassingthwaite, the singer and actor, Nicholas Cowdery, AO, QC, a former New South Wales Director of Public Prosecutions, Mark Kerry, Olympic gold medalist in swimming, Peter McKinnon and Peter Wrangell, bandmates in the Sunday Painters, Stephen Martin, former politician, Evelyn Owen, inventor, Mary Puckey, the first female superintendent of an Australian hospital, Mary Fowler, the professional footballer, and DPR Ian, a Korean singer, rapper, and director. Now, some facts and figures from the Akara My School website. There are 1,169 students enrolled at this school, and the ICSEA value is above average at 1,075. It's representative of a flourishing regional community. And now on to the SEA background of the students, which essentially is key factors in students' family backgrounds, their parents' occupation, school education and non-school education, and they all have an influence on the students' educational outcomes at the school. So 34% of students here have parents in the highest SEA quartile, 30% have parents in the second quartile, 23% come from the third quartile of SEA advantage, and 14% come from the lowest quartile of socio-educational advantage. 27% of students speak a language other than English, and there are 5% Indigenous students. Now on to finances. Recurrent grants. Australian Government, $5.09 million. From the New South Wales Government, $17.48 million. Private fees and contributions come to $735,108. Other private contributions come to $108,446. So that all comes to around $21,821 per student. And the capital grants come to around $3,112,000 over 3 years. And their NAPLAN results are just fine. Back to you, Jean.
1: Well, congratulations to the Wollongong Performing Arts High School. And our time is gone. So it's up to me now to thank our wonderful producer, Dale, and she's certainly done a lot of other things besides producing this afternoon. Thank you, Dale, and also Sorrel and Madeline and Jeff. And Andy, we missed you very much this week, but perhaps next week we'll see you again or hear you again. And if you want to find out more about the dogs, you can go to our website at www.adogs.info. But from all of us here at 3CR, it's bye for now.

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3: This podcast was recorded and produced in the lands of the Wurundjeri people of the Kulin Nations. We pay respects to elders past and present. Always was, always will be, Aboriginal land. We acknowledge the First Nations people who fought and continue to fight police violence and colonial violence. This podcast is only possible because of the continued resistance and leadership of Aboriginal communities. This episode contains descriptions of police violence and racial profiling. Please take care while listening.
4: I'll say there's one example. It was, this was around COVID. This was when the COVID had the curfew and we were... not even over curfew. I think we were like maybe 5 minutes over curfew, sitting at a park. All of us got Maccas, you know, we're sitting down eating. Next thing we know, two cars show up, flashing lights on, and they're charging full speed, just running at us. And, you know, at that time we were young, we were still 14, you know, we were very young. So I think half the kids ran because they got scared. They're just like, nah. Some of the kids have experienced that before and just like, no, I don't want to experience it again. And this one kid, he didn't experience this yet. So he stood still thinking that was the right thing to do. And even just standing still, he got tackled straight away. And he had three officers on him all over just because of the curfew time. Basically just jumping on top of you and just falling on top of you. And then you'd have more officers doing that. And I was probably the oldest one there. So the kid was 13 or 12 at the time.
5: This is The People's Record, and I'm Idil Ali. I'm public housing raised here in Nam, and in this podcast, I want to tell you the inside story of our world, our struggle, and our resistance. I will be speaking with community members, activists, academics, lawyers, and allies about the realities of our lives in public housing and what it means to be policed in our own home. Over 5 episodes, you're going to hear a pattern, a story of our containment, an attempt at erasing us, and how we refuse to disappear. This is episode 1. What name am I using for you, actually?
6: Yeah, what do you want to use?
5: What do you want to use?
6: Whatever. Whatever's easy for you to remember. Because you're going to be, you know, applying to things. I'm not going to be saying my own name.
5: Yeah. No, but I feel like you should choose your own alias.
6: Ahmed.
5: Yeah.
6: Okay. Yeah? Ahmed.
5: Is that okay?
6: Yeah.
5: No, you don't like it. Choose something else.
6: I can be Ahmed. I'm Ahmed.
5: Ahmed from Carlton chose a pseudonym and Musab from Richmond did the same. Because when you grow up black in public housing in Melbourne, your name is data, your face is data, your family, your friends, your interests are all data. And that data gets collected, stored and used and not in your best interest. So even something as simple as doing an interview, you have to calculate the risk.
6: When you grow up and you're so traumatized and you know so much things about these people, they really are, like, I can tell you, like, a police officer, when he's not even a police, like, he's off duty, just by the way he walks, because the way he's used to holding his belt and certain gestures that he does with his shoulder, certain things, I can just tell you, hey, this guy, but I shouldn't know these things, do you know what I mean? And it's trauma, yeah. You know?
5: I'm probably going to start us off with a question. Name. What do you want me to use?
4: Musab.
5: Musab?
4: Musab Khamis.
5: Can I say it? How do you want me to say it? Musab?
4: Yeah.
5: Okay.
4: Marhab. My name is Musab. Musab Khamis.
5: How old were you when you were having your first experiences of policing?
4: 13.
5: 13?
4: We're on a tram. We were coming back from the city. And... we all hopped out the tram. I think we had a lot of us there. It was maybe like 15. Mm-hmm. 15 of us. We just came back from like, I think it was called a gad.
5: A
4: gad.
5: A gad.
4: I don't know what it's called. A gad, like a little party.
5: Oh, a gathering.
4: Yeah.
5: Get out. A gad.
4: They say gad for short. Okay. Like, it's weird. But
5: back in my day, we said haps, but okay.
4: No, but we all hopped out the tram. And two cop cars came in front of the tram. And at that time, we were still young. We didn't understand that, like,
5: What's about to happen?
4: So I remember one of our mates waved at them. Kid you not. Waved at them. And the next thing they did, you just saw four doors open. So two doors from each car. And cops screaming at us saying, get on the ground. And at that point, like, they're just aiming stuff at us. So we're just like, whoa. So
5: what stuff?
4: To be honest, I couldn't tell you what I'm not gonna say it was, but
5: yeah,
4: what it looked like to me, it looked like a gun.
5: Mm-hmm.
4: So half of us rose up, and the other half ran, because it was just like, and our heads, we were thinking we're about to get shot for no reason. So we ran, and next thing I remember was two kids almost got hit by a car, by a police vehicle. Mm-hmm. So the police vehicle drove onto the pedestrian way and tried hitting the kids. The kids got past and they got tackled straight away by officers around the corner.
5: Mm-hmm.
4: All the roads were blocked off by the vans, and they were just full on chasing us, just tackling everyone.
5: Mm-hmm.
4: And when they rounded us up, they accused us of a crime that happened.
5: All 15 of you?
4: All 15 of us. They said we were the suspects, and we literally told them we had nothing to do with it. And my thoughts were, at the time, that was when we were getting onto social media, so we started seeing what was happening in America.
5: Mm-hmm.
4: So our immediate thought was just, because of our skin color, that's what we're going through, because it was crazy that was happening to us. It got worse. Now there wasn't just targeting of what your color was, but of your status, where you lived. And it became a thing where, they thought that if you lived in the flats or lived in public housing, that you were just a thug or a criminal. And sooner than later, everyone started copying the same thing. Everyone started going through the exact same thing. Yeah, to be honest, it confuses me a lot. It really confuses me a lot, because I'll say for years, we just copped it straight. It's just to the point that if we saw them, we just needed to walk away or try and get away. But even then, you'd have a car in front of your face with the flashing lights, and next thing you know, you're getting searched for no reason, without a probable cause. It just brings it back, like, we never understood that wasn't right, you know? We just thought that was just a daily thing that we had to go to. And I feel like we got so used to it, to the point where we knew the procedure. Like, we got stopped and we knew what we had to do. We knew, you have to stand, legs apart, stretch your arms out, wait to get searched, let them go through your bag. And it's just, I don't know, for years we just went through it. And I never, like, realizing when I grew up that wasn't right. I don't want my siblings to go through it. I don't want, like, my little cousins to go through the same thing we went through.
5: Mm.
4: It wasn't fair on us. I feel like it really shaped a lot of people.
5: Yeah.
4: It really changed a lot of people, you know?
5: The story that Musab shares is the same as so many. The procedure, the rite of passage, the coming of age of boys into men in the flats, an initiation into black adulthood in Australia. To be able to speak about policing, we need to first speak about who we are as the people being policed. Most of our parents came here as young couples seeking a home and safety for their futures. We're the first generation to have our youth here. Thank you so much, Ahmed, for coming in. I wanted to ask, first and foremost, what was it like growing up in Carlton?
6: Carlton has had its times. Growing up, it was really good. Like, it was really community-based. It was really community-orientated. It was really nice place to grow up, I reckon.
5: What made it nice? Like, what made you feel like it was community-oriented?
6: A lot of things. The camps we went to together, and like the different primary schools that we had all in the region, the different ethnicities, they were all like neighbours and things like that.
5: Reem grew up in Flemington and North Melbourne, just a few kilometres from Ahmed.
7: I grew up in both North Melbourne and Flemington. So it was like having a massive family and just being around a big family. Like, everyone knew each other and everyone knew what was happening to each other. So if any big thing happened or any, like, both positive and negative thing was happening, we were like so in each other's lives. You know, like, you have those big Italian families you see on TV. It was like that, but like bigger. But also, it was like we're all from different countries, predominantly East African, Horn of Africans, like Somali, Eritrean, Ethiopian, and so forth. But there was like Vietnamese and people from Timor and like, and many other, like El Salvadorian as well. So it was like living there was like feeling, it was very, I felt safe. And I felt safe because it wasn't just my family looking over me. It's like the community looking over me. And I felt I had a really like good childhood because of it, you know?
8: This is Daniel.
9: Flemington was home. So basically grew up in housing commission estates, so about 20 stories high. We had, all the public open space, the parks downstairs were sort of like our backyard. So it felt like a very tight-knit sort of community because we all sort of, we're first-generation African-Australians. We moved there and we're still finding our feet. So it was a very interesting, sometimes confusing, sometimes very adventurous kind of upbringing.
8: 20-story towers, or 12, high-rise public housing in the inner city. The park downstairs, that was our backyard, and the place where everything happened. And from the windows above, the aunties could see everything, and they were definitely keeping note. I feel like one of my favourite memories growing up in Carlton. Do you remember before the buildings had like any locks and stuff? Like before the buildings had any passes to get in?
6: Yeah, yeah.
8: And like, I just remember 510, like the 44 home tree. And I remember one time all of your age group, like you guys, you're a few years older than me, right? Like,
6: yeah.
8: I just remember one time all the older kids were there. We were there. The younger kids were there. And we were like, you know, last one to the 44 home tree. And everyone knows what the 44 home tree. We're all running to it, all of that. And then after we played a few rounds, the older kids were like, okay, we're going to play cops and robbers. And like, I think what I loved about it was like, even though we were younger, we were still allowed to play with you guys. So then you guys, and then even the way you guys split the teams, like it's all fair. Like, you know, the captains are the same age and they're just choosing from different age groups. And
6: that's how it was in Carlton. It was like, that was the thing with everything in sport as well. Like we used to create our own games.
8: Yeah, knockout.
6: Like you said, like the 44 home tree, like you see, like that tree is just like, we all knew what it was. You know, that was the tree. You come out, first one to that tree, last 15, only 15 people can play if it's too many for certain things. Otherwise the game's never going to end.
8: Yeah.
6: And it was like certain rules that everyone knew how to, like, you know,
8: go
6: by and things like that.
8: The 44 home tree. If you didn't grow up in Carlton, that means nothing to you. But if you did, you know exactly what tree I'm talking about. Life in the flats had its own rhythm. The times of the year when the whole community came alive in specific ways. Personally, my favourite part of growing up was like summer nights, everybody comes downstairs, all the moms have pictures of like, you know, cordial and things, and like it was such a community space, and like your parents didn't have to be down because some parents were down, so you were all able to, like all the kids were able to go downstairs. And I think that at the same time, although summer was my favourite time, we knew that things would happen every single summer. I want to ask you about Ramadan soccer.
6: Ramadan soccer. So Ramadan soccer used to kind of be like, it's like the World Cup. Like that's what it was, like for real. It's like the World Cup that comes around every year for a month, you know. That month, the best players in Victoria, sometimes even other states, come if they can get into a team, that is, as well. It's really hard back in the days as well. It's prestige. It was elite. It starts around 10 o'clock and it goes until about 2:30 in the morning.
8: Yeah.
6: And to be honest with you, it works absolutely perfect.
8: Yeah, because people finish praying Tarawih. They finish Tarawih,
6: eating, everything's settled, you know, you've had your chats, your parents, everything's just...
8: This is what the flats gave us. Not just housing, a village. Something that's reminiscent of what our parents had back home.
6: And I remember, like, I never had to kind of worry about my laundry. Like, this other family will take it out, put it inside for you.
8: Sometimes they fold it for you.
6: They'll fold it for you. Somebody's there, there's bored. You know, one of the aunties, they'll fold it up for you while it's warm, you know.
8: Yeah.
6: It's a lovely thing. It's a lovely place, you know. And you understand, once in a while, someone's desperate.
8: They need a new outfit.
6: I want to grab a jacket, you know.
8: And you see them wearing it.
6: Yeah,
8: it's
6: crazy.
8: You can't say nothing.
6: Yeah, you see sometimes a junkie wearing your school uniform and he's telling you that, you know, hey, I got this last week, I bought it from Nike. And it's your school uniform. You're like, relax, man, you know. It didn't matter who you were, what color you were. you've had a connection with everyone. Everyone had a connection with everyone.
8: We built all of this ourselves. Not the towers, the state built those, but everything inside them. The rules of the games, the rhythm of the estates, the way the aunties watched from above. That was ours. This was home. This was the village. This felt safe. Until it didn't.
7: But I remember when I was a kid, I believed that Flemington had a curfew. Like, for the longest time, I thought that that was something that just existed. And I would talk to people from other... I'd be like, oh, we don't want to be in Flemington because Flemington has, like, you know, they have that curfew. Like, young people are not meant to be out after a certain time. And I genuinely thought it was, like, a bylaw thing in my child mind. And it wasn't until years later that it was like, oh, no, it's like, it's kind of a community... Like, parents tell their kids to go home, the teenagers to go home because they're concerned. The teenagers know if they're out that something's going to happen to them.
10: I think because we'd make up, like, worlds downstairs, like, we'd make up our own worlds, right? You'd imagine new things and create worlds for yourself. And so I think I hit a certain age where those worlds started, like, becoming much more of a reality. Like, not those worlds exactly, like, I think the glass shattered and I realized that it wasn't all what I thought it was in my head, you know? So things started happening and things I started noticing. And I was like, oh, this is not as safe as I thought it would be.
8: So why does this happen? Why Flemington? Why North Melbourne? Why Carlton? Why young black boys in public housing? To understand that, you have to understand how policing changed and when. For people who grew up in the flats in the 90s, it looked one way. For people who grew up after 9/11, it looked very different. Ilo was born in Chile and grew up in the Fitzroy Flats during the 90s.
3: Yeah, and it's really interesting because, like, I think my growing up in the flats is different. I had a different reality because it was pre-9/11, right? It was before there was surveillance and there was a police presence, but it was, like I said, it was like a shadow, right? It wasn't as overt. The Fitzroy Police Station in that time, I don't know why, but it was always in my head and amongst our group of friends. It was like they're all corrupt. You know, like that was the zeitgeist at that time.
7: Yeah.
3: And so they never showed up. You know, they were never, like, it wasn't that police were like coming to our barbecues. We never had police come to our school. We never had police camps.
7: Yeah.
3: The closest we had was the blue light disco.
7: Yeah.
3: Right? That was the closest thing we had. But everything else, it was just that they were a character that would come in and enforce the law on you if you broke it. It was more like the boogeyman. You know, like, it was the thing that if you stuffed up, then police will come and get you and they will get you. And so there was never this pretension, which I think has changed now. There was never this idea that, oh, police are going to come and be friendly with you and hang out. What's your name? Like, at least with our group of friends, that was never, we never had that. It was much more like a stick rather than the carrot.
7: Yeah.
3: You know what I mean? Whereas I think after 9/11 and when the surveillance state just grew to what it is now, they've realized, like, oh, it's better to have them close because then we can get their names and we can know who they are and identify them easier.
7: Yeah.
3: Which is, like, more perverse, I think. It's, like, more perverse because...
7: Definitely a poisonous carrot.
3: Oh, 100%.
8: The poisonous carrot. The shift from beating you on the street to befriending you at the barbecue. Both are forms of control. One is just harder to see. So the method changed. But why us? Why these flats and why these kids? This is Crystal McKinnon, a Yamatji woman, an academic and activist.
11: Obviously, racism and colonialism goes hand in hand because who do you know? How do you know who you can colonise, you know? Racialisation is the process through which we learn how to treat different communities through the larger world, I guess. So through media and government, public discourse and various other things, the process of racialisation is central to creating different groups of people, which is how the kind of liberal settler colonial states maintain power. And these processes of racialization are embedded within all of the kind of various state and government institutions and teaching institutions, all institutions, you know, and it shifts as well, like what we're taught to think about certain communities shifts with government agendas, right?
8: Ilo's generation got the boogeyman, the police who showed up when you broke the rules. Our generation got something different. After 9/11, the rules changed. Young, black, Muslim, public housing. That combination became a target. Not because of anything we did, because what the state decided we met. They wanted to know who you were, who your cousins were, and what you were talking about in the park. They wanted intelligence. And the flats, with their single entries and their shared backyards, became the perfect lab for a new kind of surveillance. And in Flemington, in North Melbourne, in Carlton, where lots of young black Muslim men lived in public housing, that became a siege. Sharon Dev is a longtime street-trained paralegal and explains what he's seen over the years.
12: You know, like post Daniel Hay Markle's case, I think the forms of racial profiling have become much more institutionalised and much more pervasive much more widespread and, as I said, intensified. You know, out west side now, we've got detectives posted to individual young black folk. And when I mean young, I'm talking about 10, 11. You know, not these aren't stops in the street or searches or vehicle stops. This is the most profound system of surveillance and policing and priming for the prison industrial complex.
8: Remember the aunties at the windows? They watch the kids to keep them safe. Now the state watches them too, but not to protect them.
11: I think we underestimate the violence of being afraid, like the fear. It's like colonialism and, you know, in the kind of frontier days and, you know, beyond in that, it's, you know, violence everywhere and the way that racist capital colonial systems maintain power. They inflict violence, you know, sporadically and without cause, and then that creates an atmosphere of fear within communities. And so then people act in a certain way, you know, and that's also, I think, what they do. Like they, you know, and the fear that you are going to be harmed, like if you leave your house or if you look the wrong way at somebody or whatever, it's a really violent way to live.
4: I feel like when they realised that we knew our rights, they'd try and find a loophole, try and find any way to just get us, you know? Whether them saying, oh, you were going too slow or you were speeding or when you're going the speed limit, you know, just trying to find any way to just stop you just so they could try and find a reason to get you, you know?
13: Yeah. Sometimes I feel like young people tell me stories of, like, it's like they just want to keep you talking so that you might say something that they can follow that line of conversation, you know?
4: Yeah, 100%.
8: In 2010, a decade before Musab's COVID story, around the time many of the voices on this podcast were growing up in the flats, a group of young men from Flemington did something unprecedented. They took Victoria Police to court. They sued them for racial profiling, and it changed everything, on paper at least.
14: When you have a look at the data and the complaints, they're happening throughout, like for years.
13: Yeah.
14: So it was a intense period, but it wasn't totally unrepresentative of what was going on over a long period.
13: Yeah.
14: In the case itself, we were able to obtain an operation that the police were running in 2006 called Operation Molto.
13: Yeah,
14: so we were able to get it from through the whole subpoenaing process. And it showed really clearly that they were targeting young African males at the North Melbourne and Flemington housing estates.
13: Mm-hmm.
14: That's what was clearly, they were the subject of the target of the operation. So that's what was going on.
8: Tamar Hopkins was the lawyer who took the case. And when she talks about that time, you can hear how big it felt.
14: There was so much interest. The media was interested, constantly coming to us for information about what was going on. We had students wanting to come and assist. We had young people from the community wanting to come and assist. We had this incredible group called Amara that started and was working with community and us to talk about issues of racial profiling. And so it was just all like the collecting around that centre. This was clearly, the Flemington Legal Centre was clearly, you know, this was it. And we were having complaints coming from all around Victoria as well. People were asking for assistance. And so we just decided, okay, let's call this the Police Accountability Project and let's really put, you know, all of our resources into trying to, you know, build up the expertise and the community support at this centre for this project.
15: They built a case. They gathered evidence. They got the data that proved what everyone already knew. The police were targeting young black men, systematically, by design, and the community had had enough.
9: Challenging such a powerful entity is just impossible. So for us, we didn't actually think that we would be able to gain any sort of justice. But we said, hey, let's look at the big picture. Like, you know, we're newcomers in this country, and we've all had this collective experience, and we've been treated this way, and we know it's not right. Our parents don't think this is such a big deal because they've seen worse. But for us, we kind of see a future here. So how do we ensure that this doesn't happen? Or how do we minimize this happening to future generations? Because as newcomers, we don't expect the law or people's behaviors to change towards us in a very short time. That means that we get justice. But if we don't get justice, then how do we make it better for our kids or our peers or the younger generation coming through so that we have a positive impact?
15: Next time on The People's Record, what happened when the community took the police to court, what we won, what we lost, and what we learned about the limits of the law. This is The People's Record, and I'm Idil Ali.
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0: The blues is back, all right. And it's at the Fitzroy Bowls Club on Saturday, the 22nd of August. This is a 3CR fundraiser for the Blues with a Feeling program. In fact, we'll be doing a live broadcast. The feature artist is Ezra Lee and the Broken Blues Band. This is them. Remember, Saturday, August the 22nd, 7 p.m, $10 entry at the door at the Fitzroy Bowls Club, Brunswick Street, just near the Edinburgh Gardens. See you there. Well, bad
1: luck is back in town. This podcast was recorded and produced in the lands of the Wurundjeri people of the Kulin Nations. We pay respects to elders past and present. Always was, always will be, Aboriginal land. We acknowledge the First Nations people who fought and continue to fight police violence and colonial violence. This podcast is only possible because of the continued resistance and leadership of Aboriginal communities. This episode contains descriptions of police violence and racial profiling. Please take care while listening.
2: My first memory was like the basketball court. So underneath our flat, we have a basketball court that had one ring on it. And that was the place where we spent most of our time playing ball and having a chat. And one time there was a police officer who drove his van onto the basketball court and started asking all of us for our IDs and started searching us for, you know, things that he assumed was stolen. So that really felt like when the other way people could think about it is like someone coming into your house and into your backyard and then asking you for your ID and your goods that were in your pockets because they assumed that they were stolen. It really felt like it was an invasion of our privacy because for us, like, we didn't have a backyard. So especially during those summer times where there wasn't air conditioning in the houses, you spend all your time downstairs in the park, which was essentially our backyard. And so that real sort of sense of safety was sort of really intervened by that was for the sort of my first memory of like feeling like, oh wow, like this may not be our space anymore. It's like, yeah.
3: Do you remember how old you were when that happened?
2: I was probably 14.
3: And yeah. Were the other people in the park around the same age?
2: Yeah, so most of us were sort of, you know, plus or minus 3 or 4 years.
4: That was the voice of Daniel Hill-Michael. His experience with police I've heard countless times from people I know. Most young African people living in the flats have their version. In the early and mid-2000s, young people in our community had enough and decided to do something about racial profiling. After years of police violence and discrimination, Daniel, his peers, and the community, with the support of Kensington and Flemington Community Legal Service, brought a class action court case against the police, in which Daniel was named the lead plaintiff. For those young people, there were many hopes. Some of them just wanted to be heard and believed, but for many of the young people, they wanted something to change. They hoped that with the class action, they would make the police different.
3: We talk about the Hill-Michael case.
5: Yeah, sure. So, I mean, the number of people making complaints was huge. There were lots of people coming up and talking about what was happening. Some of them were listed as formal complaints, some of them weren't. But what ended up happening was 17 young people, like, can you imagine, like, actually coming together, 17 young people coming together to file a complaint in the Australian Human Rights Commission. It was quite an incredible feat, really, to get that unified, you know, standing up together and actually filing something like this.
4: That was Tamar. You met her in episode 1. To the police, Flemington was just a beat. They saw it as a high crime area to be managed. But to the kids on the court, that management was a campaign of terror. And as Tamar Hopkins soon discovered, the stories weren't just about mean cops. They were about a pattern that stretched back decades.
5: The Flemington and Kensington area is highly diverse. It's got some really large public housing estates there with very, very diverse populations. And there's just a huge range of people. It's large kind of fairly newly arrived migrant populations from different parts of the world. And there's lots of young Africans in the area. So I was going to community centres and talking to young people about their experiences, and going to the local high school and talking to people, and it was just clear that policing was the big issue that people were facing. So people started coming to the community legal centre with their stories and their accounts, and it was really devastating hearing what they were going through, being stopped by the police, sometimes several times a day, being searched for no reason, just going about doing their own business, just that offer encounter police. And so as well as the really high contact stopping and being searched, there are accounts of people being assaulted by the police, being hit by torches with torches, being kind of asked to move on, having police cars drive their cars up and shine lights on people. There were people talking about being assaulted inside their houses during raids, and also when they'd been arrested, being assaulted inside the police station. It was an absolutely terrifying period of time for these young people. It felt like there was a sort of a campaign of terror being organised by the police against young people.
4: This is Sharon Dev, a street trained paralegal who we heard from in episode one. He has worked with racialized communities for over 30 years and knows our stories well. Here he is describing the history of racial profiling in the flats.
6: I had a different understanding of racial profiling as a very multiple pronged form of racial and assimilationist violence, white supremacy, you know, and that in Flemington, it had existed in many different ways for a long time, you know, going back decades. You know, the time when Flemington was a real centre for newly arrived refugees from Central and South America, from the American CIA wars against insurgency and democracy in those countries. So when those families arrived in the Flemington high-rise, they were the young people were targeted immensely by police, and they, given where they were from, you know, kind of developed counter movements to that, to make sure their kids got through alive. But even before that, you know, Flemington had been a place where police targeted very young people, very young boys, and bashed them and terrorised them and their families. And those young people kind of grew up, were intensely criminalised, and then sort of between 87, 88, almost up into the 90s, four young people from those families were shot and killed by Victoria Police, sometimes in the street, sometimes in very organised kind of what I call catch and kill operations. And many of them were considered to be murders, because of the way the police operations were designed and then executed. But in addition to that, there was amongst the families, especially amongst the mothers and sisters of these young men who were being murdered, there was a real movement for justice and accountability for their killings, and a real struggle against police shootings by Victoria Police. At the time, in the early 90s, and I'm in 1994, when I was kind of more deeply impacted, I think Victoria Police was shooting a person every 6 weeks. And by that time, 94, usually people with mental health challenges and disabilities and people with histories of institutionalisation, Aboriginal people, Islander people, a whole lot of other people who were in that stigmatised cohort.
4: The policing Daniel and his friends were experiencing was not new to Flemington, but it was new to him. And while Daniel was being harassed at the basketball court, Tamar was fielding complaints about the brutality.
5: We were just sort of scrambling around trying to work out what to do about this, and filing complaints with the Office of Police Integrity, which was the then police oversight body, calling for those complaints to be investigated independently, because there was a common pattern of racism and common behaviours by the police being reported. But they were all handed down to the police to be investigated and came back unsubstantiated. So as well as those complaints, we were defending young people from criminal charges that had been filed against them, sometimes as a result of the complaints themselves. And then we all kind of were working as a community to try and work out what to do, and eventually decided to file a race discrimination complaint with the Australian Human Rights Commission. So it took up until 2008 for us to get kind of organised enough. We had a large team of lawyers, barristers involved, and it took a long time to work with the community to establish, is this what we want to do?
4: In any other case, it would be the boys' word against the police. And in this system, that's a fight the boys would always lose. But through the legal process, Tamar and her team discovered something the police never intended the public to see. Operation Malta.
2: Initially, we assumed that it was like, it was just a bad culture. Like there's just a few like police officers who were human beings who, for whatever reason, had this issue with us as young people. But to understand that it was actually a tactical decision to address crime, that's what sort of took us on that journey of like, you know, this is more systemic than just having experience in a particular geographical area with certain officers. If that comes from leadership and it comes across as a tactical decision, then it's something much more broader.
5: I mean, we talk about this thing as being a particular period. Mm. When you have a look at the data and the complaints, they're happening throughout, like for years. Yeah. So it was a intense period, but it wasn't totally unrepresentative of what was going on over a long period.
3: Yeah.
5: In the case itself, we were able to obtain an operation that the police were running in 2006 called Operation Malta.
3: Yeah,
5: so we were able to get it from through the whole subpoenaing process. And it showed really clearly that they were targeting young African males at the North Melbourne and Flemington housing estates. Mm. That's what was clearly, they were the subject of the target of the operation. So that's what was going on.
4: Sharon Dev has studied policing in this area for years and remembers Operation Malta very well.
6: There was two operations that were kind of operating side by side or one after the other. One was Malta, which targeted young people in North Melbourne, most of all in Flemington, but also on the Ascot Vale estate. And there was a relationship, what would happen on Ascot Vale would flow through Flemington and then into North Melbourne. And what had been perpetrated by police in Flemington were then perpetrated against young black people in Ascot Vale. And so they were all reactive and resistant communities. Also, they were led by particularly violent police officers. I mean, all the police are violent, but they were led by, in the case of Malta, Constantinides. And there was another operation less known called Operation Square, which was a very similar racial violence campaign, but targeting young people in the Carlton Estates, targeting for violence, bashings, you know. And Malta was the green light for enormous amounts of different violence. Was it religious violence, raids in flats in the high rise, desecration of Qurans, holding guns to people's heads, routine stop and search, stripping people, intense racialized, gendered, targeted police violence. There was no element of policing in it. It was just either direct violence, targeted police violence. There was no element of policing in it. It was just either direct violence,

0: Reem, one of the founders of Amara Advocacy, also reflects on Flemington during this time.
1: Flemington flats were seen as a training ground for new recruits. So new recruits straight out of the force would come and basically police and like surveillance and stop and search young black kids. And I think because there's a legacy of resistance from our communities with the case, with the people's hearing, with Imara, with like the Police Accountability Project, with Flemington Kensington Community Legal Centre, I think we were a thorn on their backside. Like we were literally a thorn for them. And they were really trying to rip us out.
0: Like, what's the role of community legal centres in supporting communities against racial profiling? Like, what should they be doing?
2: The reality of that role of doing that supportive slash activist kind of supporting communities from behind or leading from behind is that it's a tiny percentage of what community legal centres do. And that small window, which was almost always the space where you found radical women lawyers, is rapidly closed off, you know, and left scars. And so the role of a community legal centre in my imagining, having worked with them for 31 years, is a really expansive role that goes from fighting racial profiling on the street, in the courts and everywhere else we call to doing work around food justice, anti-prison work.
0: The first community legal service in so-called Australia was established to respond to racialised policing of Aboriginal people. I spoke to Kristen McKinnon about why Aboriginal legal services have been so effective in pushing transformative reforms.
3: Like, first and foremost, the Aboriginal legal services came out of community need to have organisations to and have legal representation against police violence and policing in communities, and happened out of the first one out of Redfern. Gary Foley's written a bit about this, Professor Foley. So the actual idea of these community organisations have been built from a community need and from the Aboriginal community themselves. And so it's in that spirit that the, you know, and in that kind of history and investment from the community within those services that gives them the strength. Yeah, and it's on the backs of the people in, you know, 72 and in Redfern and 73 in Melbourne. It's on the shoulders of the people who started those things, started those services that this one continues to operate.
0: Whilst we needed the support of Flemken Legal to navigate the case, everyone I interviewed, including the lawyers, acknowledged it couldn't have happened without the resistance of our community.
4: Ask about your reflections about what role did community play for you personally in supporting you during the legal process?
5: I think without the community support, it wouldn't have been possible to actually, you know, go through a whole 10-year sort of journey trying to seek some sort of or justice or change. It would have been impossible because a lot of us were sort of kids who were socioeconomically disadvantaged. And so challenging such a powerful entity is just impossible. So for us, we didn't actually think that we would be able to gain any sort of justice. But we said, hey, let's look at the big picture. Like, you know, we're newcomers in this country, and we've all had this collective experience, and we've been treated this way. And we know it's not right. Our parents don't think this is such a big deal because they've seen worse. But for us, we kind of see a future here. So how do we ensure that this doesn't happen? Or how do we minimize this happening to future generations? Because as newcomers, we don't expect the law or people's behaviors to change towards us in a very short time. That means that we get justice. But if we don't get justice, then how do we make it better for our kids or our peers?

0: or the younger generation coming through, so that we have a positive impact.
1: Police were writing about the young people and also the operational order, Operation Malta itself. So we could see that these police were, you know, had no basis for their targeting of young. There weren't any crimes that they were seeing being committed. They were just stopping young people because they were outside, because they were near a telephone box, because they were walking down a street, because they were in a group of three. It was so clear from the police records themselves that there's no crimes being committed. Mm. This was just all a policing activity that was being conducted, an operation that was being conducted in this area. So that was, you know, really stark, that these police were not policing crime. They were policing African young people. That was the whole thing that was going on. So that was pretty stark from the records. The other thing that we were able to do was subpoena field contact records from between 2005 to 2009. And we were able to provide those records to couple of statisticians at Melbourne Uni to analyse who was getting subject to field contact reports. And so field contact reports at that time were being filled in by the police whenever they stopped someone. They would fill in a field contact report and they'd also write down, you know, their reasons. So those descriptions we were getting and also the numbers we were getting was from the field contact reports that were being filled in. And what the data was showing was that young African and Middle Eastern young people were being subject to field contact stops at 2.53 times the rate that anyone else was in the area. So what I'm combining when I'm combining African and Middle Eastern when I tell you that figure, and that's because police records at that time combined those two groups. Mm-hmm. So record keeping is pretty poor in the Victoria Police and they combine those at that point. But nevertheless, these groups were being subject to far more field contacts than anyone else was being subject to. So the data was really clearly showing. So we've got accounts from these young people. We had, you know, the history of complaints that were being made in the area. We've got the data showing that there's over policing. We've got an operational order, and we have like all these comments from the police that show that they're clearly targeting African young people for no reason other than their race. Mm. So that was the evidence that we were going to be presenting in the federal court.
2: So the legal team had all the evidence and the community support. The trial date had been set. Here's Tamar describing what happened.
1: So yeah, we ended up filing a complaint at that point. And we spent 2 years in the Australian Human Rights Commission and then had to file the complaint because it broke down, it didn't resolve then, filed the complaint in the Federal Court of Australia in 2010 and spent 3 years going through the processes there until we were finally about 2 weeks away, actually it was 1 week away from a trial, a two-month trial, when the case settled.
3: I want to ask, like, how was it to be part of, like, you were going to court mm-hmm. for the, what was it like at that time?
4: The Haile Mikael case?
3: Yeah.
4: So the court, it was so interesting because the day of that major court case, when we went, we're like, oh, cool, like, we've got, oh, I can't remember his name. He was like a former public prosecutor, but he decided to represent us and then we got like a law firm, quite well-known law firm on the case as well. But like when that happened that day, and the prosecutor just knew how the system works, knew how to like, and knew how to just like get what he wanted from police. We went to the case, we were expecting it to happen. And then they were just like, oh, they've made a settlement outside. It was a settlement. So it was like basically like the case couldn't continue. And I remember the judge made a comment saying like, I was just so excited to see the police on trial. Like made some kind of comment like that. And it cracked me up because the judge was like, yeah, I was waiting for the police to be on trial.
2: But the police didn't want to be on trial. So they settled out of court. This is an excerpt from an interview with Daniel in 2014 after the settlement.
5: So that negative experience was the beginning of, you know, of like this kind of shock horror awakening of the way things operate in Flemington. But through the settlement, we've actually kind of got them to, or they've agreed to do this public inquiry, which is, in my view, a step closer to them changing them, just being told they're bad. You just want the police to act more professionally. You know, once they put on that uniform, they're representing the whole state and they're public servants. So, you know, whatever stereotypes, whatever beliefs they might have personally, that shouldn't come into the workforce. It's sometimes comforting to know that, you know, you're not the only one, or like there's not something inherently wrong with you. Hopefully we're trying to make to ensure that we kind of are the last people who experience this behavior.
3: So the case was settled. How did the young people, yourself and the community, feel about that?
1: Yeah, I mean, it was a really difficult decision to make, and we were put under a lot of pressure to settle the case. We had just subpoenaed the Chief Commissioner of Police to give evidence, and that's when the police just decided, nah, we've got to get out of here, we need to settle this case. And so we had been seeking systemic outcomes the whole way, like we wanted them to do something about this. Mm. And so finally, they actually offered some systemic outcomes. They said, all right, we're going to run an inquiry into our field contact practices, and we're going to run a public inquiry into our the way our training of our officers. And so, and these are going to be public inquiries, and we're going to have independent people conduct these inquiries, and we're going to produce a report, and we're going to allow you to talk about the data that you've gathered, which is usually you're required to keep confidential. And so these were the first time that ever made these kinds of offers that were going to have kind of large impacts, you know, potentially have systemic impacts. Whereas if we had proceeded with the case, the best that we could expect from the federal court was a finding that the police had engaged in racial profiling or racial discrimination, which would have been a really great outcome. Mm. But it wouldn't have led to those systemic outcomes. And we might have lost as well. So because this had never been run before, it was a really difficult decision for these six young people to make, because it was their call on what to do with this. And we were being called back to mediation just before, as we were coming up to the trial. And so they eventually said, okay, look, we were always in this for systemic outcomes. Mm-hmm. This is the first time, like, the police sound like they're genuine, like they're coming to us with really genuine and unheard of mm-hmm. offers. Nothing like this has ever been offered, ever, in Victoria. And so they decided to accept the settlement.
3: So ultimately, the Victoria Police chose to settle the case in 2013. What were your feelings about the decision to settle rather than take it to the full court verdict?
0: I think it was bittersweet, because it was like you wanted to see what the final outcome is. It's like, you know, watching a movie. It felt surreal, like that first day where we were at the federal court. And it was like, okay. But at the same time, it was after 10 years, it was like a bit of relief, because there are points in the journey where it was extremely challenging. Like, there was one point where we were at the risk of being hundreds of thousands of dollars in debt, and like being a teenager, looking at like that as your future was quite daunting. And then seeing a lot of friends sort of drop out of the case for various reasons was challenging as well. So by the end of that 10-year journey, it was like, okay, we've pushed hard, and we've made this. Like, there's already the fact that it got to the federal court itself was a huge achievement, because it brought the issue into the spotlight. And people were starting to pay attention to this as an important issue. So I think that itself was a big achievement. And the fact that you've got Victoria Police there listening and saying they're willing to take on certain actions that would mean there would be change was a good outcome in itself.
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1: Yes, it's just one of those things. Nostalgic music from the 30s, 40s and 50s. The main criteria are that it needs to either swing or sway. 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Your presenter today is yours truly, Tim Harding. And let's get right on with the show.

My heart gets a chill, I feel such a thrill. My feet won't keep still when they swing that music. Rhythm like that puts me in a trance. You can't blame me for wanting to dance. From what I understand, it's simply grand to play in a band when they swing that music. I'm so happy as can be when they swing that music for me.

And opening up our show today was Swing That Music, played and composed by Louis Armstrong in the 1930s. And that recording was restored and remastered by the late Bill Armstrong, who passed away last week at the age of 97. Bill was a pioneering Melbourne recording engineer, record restorer, remasterer, studio owner, record label operator and radio entrepreneur, widely regarded as one of the fathers of the Australian recording industry. In the words of the Australian Musician magazine, Armstrong's career spanned more than seven decades and encompassed virtually every aspect of Australia's developing music and broadcasting industries, from the early days of home recording and jazz 78s through to the golden era of the Armstrong Studios, the birth of commercial FM radio. He was repeatedly at the centre of technological and cultural change. All of the recordings that I'll be playing on today's show were either recorded by Bill or remastered by him. And my next recording is a good example of his restoring and remastering technique. He used the Cedar audio technology purchased from Cambridge, England, at some considerable expense with very good results. I don't know the technical terms for it, but in my view, he produced a sound that was very pleasant to the ear compared to the original recording, which could sometimes be a bit harsh, not to mention the surface noise. So here is Bill's treatment of Teddy Wilson's recording of Don't Be That Way, composed by Edgar Sampson.

That was the Edgar Sampson composition, Don't Be That Way, recorded in the 1930s by Teddy Wilson and his orchestra. Of course, it was also one of Benny Goodman's signature tunes, but I particularly like that version, remastered by the late Bill Armstrong. Bill released it as part of a two-volume CD set entitled Doug Aitken's Jazz Favourites, and I'll say more about that later. William Armstrong, A.M., was born on the 24th of June 1929. He grew up in Melbourne and began his career recording his friends' jazz bands, including Graham Bell, onto wire. This was before there were any tapes for recording. But the good thing about a wire recorder is that it was portable, so you could take it to record live gigs. He was hired to record court proceedings and civil ceremonies. He recorded at the 1949 Australian Jazz Convention, and he created acetate copies for performers to purchase. The next record I'd like to play is also from the Doug Aitken Jazz Favourites album, and it's Bessie Smith singing Nobody Knows When You're Down and Out.

Bessie Smith singing one of her hit records with Joe Smith on the cornet, and I think it was Fletcher Henderson on the piano. Continuing on with our special tribute to the late Bill Armstrong, he started his own business, Bill Armstrong Sound, in December 1949, and in the early 1950s began releasing local jazz records on his own record labels Paramount, Magna Sound and Danceland. He worked for the ABC producing broadcasts, and he was in charge of the PA system at the Melbourne Olympic Games in 1956. Between 56 and 1960, Bill worked for W&G Records, and he recorded commercial jingles as well as musicians. In 1965, he and English sound engineer Roger Savage set up the Armstrong Studios and recorded pop bands such as Russell Morris, Daddy Cool, Johnny Farnham, Skyhooks and Graham Kennedy. They were credited with recording 80% of the music in the Australian pop charts at the time. Now you may well ask, how did I know Bill Armstrong? Well, he produced 3 out of our 4 swing CDs, which were released by Warner Brothers as part of the Bill Armstrong collection. We also played at Bill's 70th birthday celebration. Now, one of Doug Aden's theme songs on his ABC Drive Time radio show was Ray Noble's The Japanese Sandman. So Bill asked me to write an arrangement of it, which I did, for my own band, the Australian Cotton Club Orchestra, and we recorded it, and Doug ended up playing it a few times on his radio show. So that worked quite well in promoting our own CD called

That was the Japanese Sandman, recorded by my own band, the Australian Cotton Club Orchestra, and produced by the late Bill Armstrong, who we're paying tribute to today. Bill was a pleasure to work for, and one of the reasons musicians liked him so much is that he gave us the freedom to present our own performance in our own way, instead of trying to micromanage musicians, which we didn't like. For example, on our three CD albums, he let me choose the tracks and the order of them, and the only thing he said to me was that he would like our first album to be more dance bandy and less jazzy. That was Top Hat. And the second album, White Tie, to be more jazzy and less dance bandy. Well, that made sense in terms of the albums having a coherent theme, so we were happy to go along with that. Contrast this with the record producer, Robert Parker, who Lynn Wallace once told me tried to tell Lynn how to play the drums. What would he know? Huh. A couple more tracks from these Doug Aitken CD albums, remastered by Bill Armstrong. More Than You Know by Billie Holiday with Teddy Wilson. And then Louis Armstrong and the Mills Brothers singing Cherry.

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0: you hard to get. Cherry, now cherry, I'll get you, yeah. Cherry, cherry, I'll get you, cherry,
1: I will get you, yeah.
2: 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In 1977, Bill left the studio to work for SBS Radio before starting Eon FM, Australia's first commercial FM radio station, where he worked as managing director. He left Eon FM in 1986 and set up the jazz label Bill Arm Music, where he continued to work into 2015. The label released compilations of old 78 RPM recordings, such as the ones I've been playing on this show. So here's a couple more. Firstly, Frenesy by Artie Shaw, and this is another example of the pleasant, warm sound on the ear that Bill managed to achieve when you compare to this version with other masterings of Frenesy. That'll be followed by Adelaide Hall singing As Time Goes By.

As Time Goes By, sung by Adelaide Hall, who incidentally had a career as long as Bill Armstrong's. 7 decades making recordings like that. Bill once told me that of all the types of music that he recorded or remastered, his favourite of all was the British dance bands of the 1930s. I think he liked the big sound that they produced, such as this next one, A Nightingale Sang in Berkeley Square, sung by Annie Shelton with Ambrose and his orchestra.

Sand in My Shoes was the name of that song, sung by Chick Henderson with the Joe Loss Orchestra in the late 1930s, had a similar begin rhythm to the big hit, their big hit, Begin the Begin. As well as Doug Aden, Bill Armstrong teamed up with the famous actor and comedian Barry Humphries from Melbourne in producing a series of four CD albums entitled So Rare, a selection by Barry Humphries of his favourite gramophone records. So Barry contributed some of his own 78s to this collection and Bill remastered them. Barry Humphries had a particular like for the music and art of the Weimar Republic in Berlin, Germany, prior to the horrible advent of Adolf Hitler and the Nazis. For example, one of the most popular recording groups was the Comedian Harmonists, who had to leave Germany in the 1930s because half the members were Jewish. So here's one of their hit records, once again remastered by Bill, The Way You Look Tonight.

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Remember Me, sung by George Mellocrino with the Carol Gibbons Orchestra. Clever words, as well as British dance bands, included in these four double CD albums with Barry Humphries were, of course, American swing bands, including Tommy Dorsey. So here's Frank Sinatra, young Frank Sinatra, singing Polka Dots and Moonbeams, singing Polka Dots and Moonbeams with the Tommy Dorsey Orchestra.

a young Frank Sinatra with the Tommy Dorsey Orchestra, late 1930s, and Polka Dots and Moonbeams. Continuing on with our special tribute to the late Bill Armstrong, his interest in Australian jazz also led him to revive and maintain the Swaggy Records catalogue. He eventually bought the business in 2015, which gave him access to a wide range of jazz recordings. The next two songs are not about Australian jazz. They're actually about dinner. Two songs, firstly, Ray Noble and Al Bowley singing Dinner at Eight, and secondly, Mildred Bailey singing After Dinner Speech. These are both from the Barry Humphries collection.

0: That was Mildred Bailey and her after-dinner speech. Well, we're coming to the end of our special tribute to the late Bill Armstrong. We offer our condolences to his family and close friends, and we give thanks for his wonderful contribution to Australian recordings and musicians. So this is Tim Harding signing off, saying thanks for listening. Anita Harris will be on next week, and she's also singing at the Frankston Bowling Club on Sunday, the 23rd of August, from 2 to 5pm. Doors open at 1:30pm. The entry is only $20, cash only, and there's no need to book. And appropriately, we're going out with another of Bill's remasterings. This is Bob Hope and Shirley Ross singing Thanks for the Memory. And indeed, thank you, Bill.
1: Thanks for the memory of sentimental verse, nothing in my purse, and chuckles when the preacher says,

0: little things of jade, and traffic jams and anagrams and bills we never paid.
1: How lovely it was. We who could laugh over big things were parted by only a slight thing.
0: I wonder if we did the right thing. Oh, well, that's life, I guess.
1: I love your dress.
0: Do you?
1: It's pretty.
0: Thanks for the memory of faults that you forgave, rainbows on a wave,
1: and stockings in the basin when a fellow needs a shave. Thank you so much.

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0: So let's wind up the old gramophone.

loved. You're gorgeous, you're gorgeous, you're gorgeous, you're gorgeous, you're gorgeous, you're gorgeous tonight. There's a song I heard on the phonograph. The needle caught on the broken half and kept playing and saying, my sweetheart, I kiss you, I kiss you, I kiss you, I kiss you, I kiss you, I kiss you, I kiss you tonight.

Oops, it sounds like the gramophone is winding down. Not really. That song was The Broken Record, recorded fairly recently by the Bratislava Hot Serenaders, but of course very much in the style of the 1920s. Obviously, to play like that, you would need a conductor, but that's no problem because the leader of the band, and I'm sorry I can't pronounce his name, plays in the Bratislava Symphony Orchestra. As usual, we'd like to start with some acoustic recordings from the early 1920s, and then we'll have some wonderful electric recordings from the second half of the 20s later in the show. This is a record that I've only just discovered, hadn't heard it before. It was recorded by the original Dixieland Jazz Band in London on May the 14th, 1920. It's called The Sphinx.

That song was Oh Boy, What a Girl, recorded by Joe Friedman's Monte Carlo Orchestra, which, despite the name, was recorded in New York in August 1925. Next up is the Savoy Orphans, recorded in London, with the Jack Palmer-Spencer Williams composition Everybody Loves My Baby.

That was Savoy Orphaeans with Everybody Loves My Baby. Next we have Fletcher Henderson Orchestra with a song called Prince of Wales, spelled W-A-I-L-S. It was written by Elmer Schobel soon after the real Prince of Wales, spelled W-A-L-E-S, visited New York in 1924.

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1: My next record is in homage to the late Ralph Knight, the founder of this STEAM radio program. He was the one who introduced me to this recording of Puttin' on the Ritz by the Clevelanders, who were really the Jack Albin Orchestra. And I liked it so much that I even wrote an arrangement of it for my own band.

That song was Quality Shout, recorded in Los Angeles by Paul Howard's Quality Serenaders. Perhaps that was their theme song. And in amongst the band was Lawrence Brown, who later became one of the lead trombone players for the Duke Ellington Orchestra. Next up is the Empress of the Blues, the wonderful Bessie Smith, with the Andy Rassav composition On Revival Day.

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That was Ben Selvin and his orchestra and Dancing in the Dark. I love that song. Regular listeners may have noticed that I'm playing more African-American bands than in the past. Very sadly, during the 1920s, bands were segregated, not by choice of the musicians, but by social factors, except in the recording studio where faces were not seen. Anyway, a really hot band now by Tiny Parham and his musicians. It's called The Washboard Wiggles. It features Floyd Casey on the washboard, but I just love the tuba playing, and actually a good friend of mine who became a professional bass player was inspired to take up the tuba by this actual recording. Washboard Wiggles from 1929.

Tiny Parham and his musicians with Washboard Wiggles. Interestingly, quite a few bands have tried to recreate that song, but in my opinion, none of them has been as good as the original. For a complete contrast, here is Jack Hilton from England with Happy Days Are Here Again.

Some folks sing opera, some folks sing flat. Something like Sorrywood, I'm one like that. But when the dicky birds sing in the trees, I feel we ought to try and sing like thee. Let's all sing like the birdies sing. Tweet, tweet, tweet, tweet, tweet. 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Now let's all wobble like nightingales. Give your throats a treat. Take your time from the birds. Now you all know the words. 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
0: Sweet, sweet, sweet, what
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That song was called Brotherly Love, recorded by the New Orleans Owls. What a hoot. And now for another hot African-American record. This is the Missourians, who originally came from St. Louis, Missouri, and they played at the Cotton Club sometimes when Duke Ellington Band went on tour. Then later on, they became the Cab Calloway Orchestra. This song is called Swingin' Them Cats.

0: Swingin' Them Cats, recorded by the Missourians in 1929. I would have loved to have heard that band play live. I described them as controlled fire. Now we have another of my favourite bands, the Gus Arnheim Orchestra, based at the Ambassador Hotel in Los Angeles. I'll let them announce it themselves.
1: It's not the weather, it's not the hour, and not the depression. It's the girl, oh boy, it's the girl.

What a band. How'd you be doing the foxtrot to that? Gus Arnheim and his orchestra and It's the Girl. Time for one more track before Jazz on a Saturday at 4 o'clock. And appropriately, we're going to do a jazz track. It's called Gate Mouth by Johnny John's New Orleans Wanderers. And I particularly love the playing of George Mitchell on the cornet. Thanks for listening. Good afternoon, everybody. Tim Harding signing off.

0: That's all there is. There isn't any more.
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2: 4 o'clock on a 3CR Saturday afternoon can mean only one thing. It's time for Jazz on a Saturday. Welcome to another edition of this weekly program brought to you on 3CR by the Victorian Jazz Club. I'm John Smythe, and today's program will include a musical tribute to the work of Australian recording engineer Bill Armstrong, AM, who died just over a week ago at the age of 97. Also, lots more great jazz, along with news of live jazz performances in and around Melbourne, during the next 90 minutes of Jazz on a Saturday.

Copenhagen, recorded by Steve Waddell's celebrated Creole Bells for Bill Armstrong's Jazz and Jazz label in November 1979. And more on Bill and his celebrated recording career later in the program. For now, if you want to celebrate next Saturday night, the 22nd of August, then what better place to do it than at the Victorian Jazz Club? With Pippa Wilson and Jazz Notes. Pippa on vocals with Anne Craig on flute, Kevin Blaze on guitar, Leon Heal on bass, Todd Sidney on piano and Dean Cooper on drums. That's next Saturday night between 8 and 11 at the Victorian Jazz Club's usual home, the Clayton RSL, 171 Carinish Road in Clayton. Now, there's a third event for this month, and it's not Saturday but Sunday the 30th of August between 2 and 5 p.m. It's a special featuring Oh Babe, the band leader Ben McKenna, with also Nellie Noble on vocals, with Anthony Bell on trumpet, Peter Foley on trombone, Brent Mills on reeds, Don Cameron piano, Peter Robinson on bass and Bud Nodum on drums. This is a dancer special, and note, if you want to brush up on any of your techniques, Swing Patrol will be running a class between 1:15 and 1:45 p.m. before the main event gets underway. Doors will open on that day at 1 p.m. and if you want to get a few ideas about your dancing, Swing Patrol will be there for a half an hour before the band Oh Babe gets underway. Next month, two events. On Saturday the 12th of September, Ruby Page will be there with the Joe Roberto Jazz Tet. Now, there's no jazz club on the Saturday night the 26th because of Grand File, but instead, on Sunday the 27th, between 2 and 5 p.m, you'll be entertained by the Pearly Shells Hot Six. Further information and bookings for all these events is available via the club website vjc.org.au. 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Sundays, doors open 1 p.m. music between 2 and 5. Space is provided for dancers, and the RSL operates a drinks bar and a bistro, from which meals can also be ordered in advance by phoning the RSL on 9544 1035. And also at the club's website, you can download the current edition of the club newsletter, Jazzbeat, and also follow a link to the club's Facebook page for photos and comments about recent VJC happenings. The Victorian Jazz Club, VJC.org.au.

Jelly Roll Morton's Wolverine Blues, recorded live in performance at the Independent Theatre in Sydney in 2001, a recital by someone who was one of Australia's finest ragtime and stride pianists, the late John Gill. And I put that in because John was rather under-recognised in Australia for his talent, and my late colleague Roger Bielby would always point towards him as an example of proper performance and skilled performance of ragtime in Australia, and an undervalued treasure. In preparing these programs from now on, I will still have memories of Roger's guidance and discussions we've had about programs and artists and whatever. And so that's a track I'm sure Roger would have liked to include in the program today. Going back to discussing our early histories and arrival at jazz in the 60s, we shared also an appreciation of a popular band at the time, the Temperance Seven. Now, just a little bit of trivia for you, but the Temperance Seven have something in common with Peter Sellers, the Goons, and the Beatles, in that their producer at the Parlophone recording label was the famed George Martin. In fact, they were responsible for delivering George Martin, well before the Beatles, his first number one in the Hit Parade, and that's the song that we're going to introduce shortly. They were formed from the Royal Arts Colleges in London, students there, the Arts College and the Royal College of Music. Very much a college band, but they had a particular take on the music of the 20s and 30s, I think as many of us do. But they adopted their own performance style and slightly tongue-in-cheek approach to music, and very British. And they affected Edwardian dress in their presentation, an influence on local groups such as the Red Onions. But here's a track that I suppose if we always thought about the Temperance Seven, it's one we always graduated to. Nothing to do with this program. You're Driving Me Crazy.

The Temperance Seven and their number one hit from 1961, Everybody Loves My Baby. A note says that all musical arrangements are by Joseph Cronk. Strangely, in the band's extensive history a long way from Pasadena, that name does not appear even once. A key member of the band was John R.T. Davies, who went on to play with Ackerbilt Band, but most importantly, become a renowned collector and restorer of vintage jazz recordings. Prior to joining the Temps, as they were familiarly known, John Ristic Davies was a member of the legendary Crane River Jazz Band. Including in that band were Ken Collier, John R.T. Davies, of course, Monty Sunshine, Pat Hawes and Ben Marshall. In 1950, the band recorded Just a Little While to Stay Here, a tune that I used as the playout for my last program. I also wanted to include this version recorded by the Crane River Band in June 1950, because it includes drummer John Westwood, who lived in England and, for a few years before his recent death, became our most distant and devoted listener, sometimes getting up early on Saturday mornings to listen to the live stream, and would indulge in serious email correspondence regarding the program. He was Chris Barber's first drummer in 1949 and was briefly with the Crane River before moving on to a career in other directions. John had a marvellous library. He used to present jazz programs on his local radio for many years and amazing recall, and would often forward rare recordings for our consideration. He also said that he used to enjoy very much the programs where Roger and I were on together, as in the original days. So, John and Roger, wherever you are, I hope you occasionally run into each other. The conversation would be interesting. Here's that 1950 recording of the Crane River Band with John Westwood on drums and Just a Little While to Stay Here.

0: The Crane River Jazz Band with Ken Collier from June 1950 and Just a Little While to Stay Here. Now, a couple of sides from this day in New York in 1934 and a session organised by Wingy Minone. His orchestra had all the bases loaded that day. With him were Dickie Wells, Artie Shaw, Bud Freeman, Frank Victor, John Kirby and Kaiser Marshall. On piano for the first track, Never Had No Lovin', Jelly Roll Morton, who was then replaced by Teddy Wilson for In the Slot.
1: Look at all these boys I got on my deck this morning, man. I got Bud Freeman, Little Artie Shaw, Frank Victor, Little Jelly Roll Morton, John Hammond sitting over there. And of course, you know, everybody knows Little Winger, so here I go.

Wingy Minone in some very distinguished company in New York on this day in 1934. You're listening to Jazz on a Saturday, brought to you each week on 3CR by the Victorian Jazz Club. And next Saturday night, the Victorian Jazz Club will be bringing you Pippa Wilson, the great vocalist, with her band Jazz Notes. Anne Craig on flute, Kevin Blaze on guitar, Leon Heal on bass, Todd Sidney on piano, and Dean Cooper on drums. Pippa is well known in the jazz scene and a much appreciated vocalist, and it's be good to have her back to the Victorian Jazz Club again. Between 8 and 11, the location, the Clayton RSL, 171 Corinish Road in Clayton. Final event for this month, not on a Saturday, but on Sunday the 30th, between 2 and 5 p.m., is a special with the band Oh Babe, led by Ben McKenna, with Nellie Noble joining him on vocals, the band, Anthony Bell on trumpet, Peter Foley trombone, Brent Mills on reeds, Don Cameron on piano, Peter Robinson on bass, and Bud Notam on drums. If you get there nice and early when the doors open at 1 o'clock, then you'll be able to benefit from a dance class given by Swing Patrol between 1:15 and 1:45 p.m. This is an initiative by the club, and add to your enjoyment of the music from Oh Babe. That's Sunday the 30th of August between 2 and 5 p.m. again at the Clayton RSL. Further information and bookings for all these events is available via the club website, vjc.org.au. The Clayton RSL is at 171 Corinish Road in Clayton, with plenty of parking available on site. On Saturdays, doors open at 7, with music between 8 and 11. On Sunday, doors open at 1, with music between 2 and 5, after a half-hour dance class preceding it. Space is provided for dancers, obviously, and the RSL operates a drinks bar and a bistro, from which meals can be ordered in advance by phoning the RSL on 9544 1035. Also at the club's website, you can download the current edition of the club's newsletter, Jazzbeat. Also follow a link to the club's Facebook page for photos and comments about recent Victorian Jazz Club's happenings. Victorian Jazz Club, vjc.org.au.

0: Peggy Lee with Benny Goodman and his orchestra, recorded on this day in Chicago in 1941, and Elmer's Tune. Now, in our gig guide, let's have a quick look at what's happening around jazz clubs till the end of this month. Busy day tomorrow at three venues. At the Ballarat Jazz Club at the Golf Club on the Western Highway, it's the Royal Australian Navy Band Jazz Ensemble between 2 and 4:30pm. Inquiries to Marion on 0456 689 123 or at ballaratjazzclub.com. The other side of the bay, the Peninsula Jazz Club at the Patterson Lakes Community Hub are presenting Lightning Jazz between 2 and 5pm. Inquiries and bookings with David Forrest on 0481 881 891. Then across the other side of the peninsula, the Phillip Island Jazz Club, which is at the Bowls Club in Cowes, it's Graham Pender and Grenadilla Wood between 2 and 4:30pm. Inquiries and bookings, Robin on 0432 814 407. On the Thursday, the 20th of August, at the Golden Gate Hotel, corner of Clarendon and Coventry Streets in South Melbourne, between 7pm and 9:30pm, the featured guest is the saxophonist and vocalist Mr. Wilbur Wilde, along with the JMQ Jazz Ensemble. 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Saturday the 22nd of August, we've already mentioned the Victorian Jazz Club hosting Pippa Wilson and Jazz Notes. Now, a special event on the 23rd of August, the Sunday, the restaurant 360Q, located at the Queenscliff Ferry Terminal, will be presenting the Ian Smith Swing Quintet with Ben Calderazzo, Peter Hooper, Cal Duffy and Chris Ludovic, not on trombone but on bass. The event kicks off at 12 o'clock for a 12:30 start, and food is available during the afternoon. trybooking.com/DMNOS or 5257 4200 and ask for Hailey. Now, this is a significant event. It's the penultimate event for Diana Allen, who's been arranging jazz for over 50 years and has been arranging these four times a year concerts at 360Q. This is her penultimate event, and the Swan Song is on the 22nd of November, so be warned. On Thursday the 27th of August, Jazz on Thursdays at the Rising Sun Hotel in South Melbourne between 6:30 and 9:30, we'll be presenting Nina Farrow with the Joe Roberto Quartet. trybooking.com or go to risingsunhotel.au/events. And then a reminder that the Jazz Club has their Sunday afternoon dance special on the 30th of August between 2 and 5pm with the band Oh Babe. A busy time in the jazz scene in Melbourne, and this has been the Jazz on a Saturday gig guide for the 15th of August. Now, let me take you to the Melbourne Town Hall on the 21st of September 1950.
1: Now we're featuring the pianist in the band.

Black and White Rag, played by Graham Bell's Ragtime Four at the Melbourne Town Hall in September 1950. A week ago, I received the sad news of the death of Bill Armstrong AM at the age of 97. Bill was renowned both locally and internationally as a pioneer in Australian recording and broadcasting, driven by his love of music, of which jazz was his favourite. He was a great supporter of this program in its early years, and in tribute, I hope you enjoy this personal selection from his history in the recording of Australian jazz. First, the story of Bill's early life. Born in East Malvern in 1929, Bill studied radio at Caulfield Technical School in the 1940s. A child of the radio era, he developed a great love for the music of the jazz and swing era. Through schoolmates with a shared love of music, he became friends with early-era jazz musicians. Recognising a need, he set up a studio in the back veranda of his home with a control room in his bedroom. This included a self-built record cutting machine, and through his lifetime friend Neil McRae, bought a good microphone made locally by Steen's Sound Systems. He began inviting some of these emerging jazz musicians to record at his home, a model that the famous Rudy Van Gelder would be using over in New York. From these sessions, Bill would cut acetate copies which the musos could use for critical listening or use as audition material when seeking radio work. He really wanted to be able to record in better surroundings than his home, such as church halls, of which there were plenty available. In 1949, he was able to buy a locally made Pyrox portable wire recorder, which also allowed him to make longer recordings than the 3 or 4 minutes possible on a 78 disc. At the end of that year, he used it to record performances at the 4th Australian Jazz Convention in Paran Town Hall, and again offered to cut acetate discs of some of those performances. Many of these recordings, some in quite poor condition and requiring extensive restoration, were used by the National Film and Sound Archive to issue a CD collection of some of these historic discs. However, Bill still had a lot of the wires from that convention which were in good condition and capable of producing better quality results than the acetate transfers used by the NFSA. Late in his life, Bill began restoring these unique recordings and transferring them to CD. I was privileged to be given this one from the final concert in the Melbourne Town Hall. There are no details of the performers, but it is clear how well Bill captured the enthusiasm of the performance and the audience on that night.

An undocumented band recorded at the final concert of the 4th Australian Jazz Convention in the Melbourne Town Hall on the 31st of December by Bill Armstrong and his wire recorder. Bill continued making recordings in 1950, including the one we heard at the start of the segment, again at another Melbourne Town Hall concert, which featured Graham Bell and his Ragtime 4 and the Black and White Rag. In 1951, he set up his microphone and wire recorder in the hall of All Saints Church in East Melbourne to make the first of several recordings of the Frank Johnson Band. From that session in 11th of September 1951, here is the Johnson Band, including Walker Dyer, Nick Politis, Frank Gow, Bill Tope, Jack Connolly and Wes Brown, and one of the four tunes recorded by Bill on that occasion.

Careless Love by Frank Johnson's Fabulous Dixielanders, with vocal by Walker Dyer, recorded in East Malvern by Bill Armstrong's wire recorder in September 1951. By 1952, portable, or more correctly, transportable tape machines became available, and he used one of these down at the Darnham Hotel in Gippsland, where, using an early Australian-designed and manufactured by a professional tape machine, he recorded Graham Bell under the pseudonym Frisco Joe, accompanying Smacker the Singing Barman, one Graham Fitzgibbon, the licensee of the pub, at the start of his parallel career in hospitality.

Recorded on location at the Darnham Hotel in 1953 with Graham Bell as Frisco Joe, with Jack Varney, John Sangster, Russell Jones and, of course, Smacker on vocals. Of course, pubs were not open on Sundays except for bona fide travellers, so it was easy to arrange, including an enthusiastic crowd of locals and possibly, as reported, a couple of the local police officers to keep the crowds under control, no doubt. At this time, Bill had started working as a broadcast engineer for 3UZ and the ABC. He was also in charge of the PA system at the MCG for the 1956 Olympic Games. After that, he managed the recording equipment and studio operations for the newly created W&G label. He helped set up their studios in an old church hall in Batman Street, which later produced the first recordings by the Red Onion Jazz Band.

The Red Onions and Don't Forget to Mess Around, recorded by W&G in 1964. Bill had strong business and entrepreneurial skills. In the early 1960s, he set up the recording company Telefil in the old Hoyts Memorial Theatre in Ackland Street, which served the radio, television and commercials markets, and increasingly the popular music field, which was particularly successful. But Bill also kept his interest in jazz alive. Here is a previously unreleased recording of Ken Jones and his Powerhouse Crew from 1964.

Pontrachain by Ken Jones and his powerhouse crew, recorded by Bill Armstrong in 1964. In 1965, he bought the first of five adjoining houses in Albert Road, South Melbourne, establishing Bill Armstrong Recording Studios, which went on to dominate the emerging popular music recording industry in Melbourne. Eventually, the five small studios were consolidated in a former butter factory and grocery chain warehouse in Bank Street, South Melbourne. It was there, during a visit by Roger and I to conduct our first interview for Jazz on a Saturday with Graham Bell, that I first met Bill. And this was a recording session with his great friend and business partner, Smacker Fitzgibbon. At the end, Roger and I left with an exclusive souvenir preview track of this Smacker classic.

Barefoot Days with Smacker Fitzgibbon and the Graham Bell All-Stars in Bill's new studio in South Melbourne in 1976. Bill never lost his love of jazz, and this shared interest and also in recording technology resulted in a friendship and working relationship developing between us. He became a great supporter of jazz on a Saturday with his new record label Jazz and Jazz, providing generous financial support for a number of our live broadcasting ventures, particularly the live broadcast of the public concert from the 1981 Jazz Convention in Geelong. He also undertook recordings of a number of notable bands such as Tom Baker, New Harlem, The Creole Bells and Toad's Crazy Cats.

Crazy Cats, recorded in 1978, and Golden Lily. Bill also created the partnership with our VJC colleague Ron Halstead after releasing a successful recording of the Turk Murphy Band at the 1978 Australian Jazz Convention in Adelaide. They went on to produce a number of overseas recordings, which Bill later released first on the Jazz and Jazz label.

The Turk Murphy Band recorded in Adelaide in 1978 and Flatfoot. Later, he resolved his rivalry, a friendly rivalry, with fellow jazz entrepreneur Neville Sherburn, when he purchased his Swaggy label and merged that catalogue with his Bill Arm and Jazz labels, supervising many remasterings and CD reissues of historic tracks. Bill had a wide range of contacts in the industry, and he was also a keen supporter of local technology. He was widely recognised, receiving the Medal of the Order of Australia in 1995 for his services to Australian music and recording. Into his 90s, Bill was still active, working away at cataloguing and restoring his sound archives in an office-cum-studio in Port Melbourne. In his last couple of years, deteriorating health necessitated him moving out of his beloved St Kilda home and into a care facility, where he died peacefully earlier this month. Vale Bill Armstrong, AM, pioneer of Australian music recording and jazz, born 24th of June 1929, died 7th of August 2026.

The Cotton Club Orchestra, under the leadership of Tim Harding, and I Found a New Baby, a title recorded as part of a CD issued by the Bill Armstrong label, recording in February 1988. And that brings to the conclusion our tribute to the late Bill Armstrong. At the time of production, no announcement had been made about a forthcoming memorial service or event. This is Jazz on a Saturday on 3CR, brought to you by the Victorian Jazz Club, and next Saturday, the 22nd of August, the Jazz Club will be presenting Pippa Wilson, accompanied by Jazz Notes. Anne Craig on flute, Kevin Blaze on guitar, Leon Heal bass, Todd Sidney piano, and Dean Cooper on drums. Bookings at the Victorian Jazz Club website, vjc.org.au. 2 weeks from tomorrow, Sunday the 30th of August, a special at the Clayton RSL between 2 and 5 p.m. The band Oh Babe, led by Ben McKenna, will be performing for you, providing great music for dancing. And in fact, you can improve your technique if you turn up after the doors open at 1 p.m. when Swing Patrol will be running a dance class between 1:15 and 1:45 p.m. That's on Sunday, the 30th of August, between 2 and 5 p.m. Next month, two great events. On Saturday, the 12th of September, Ruby Page will be at Clayton RSL with the Joe Roberta Quartet. There'll be no Saturday night function on the 26th of September, it being grand final night, but instead on the 27th of September between 2 and 5 p.m., music from the Pearly Shells Hot Six. Further information and bookings for all these events is available by the club website vjc.org.au. The Clayton RSL is at 171 Corinish Road in Clayton, with plenty of parking available on site. On Saturdays, doors open at 7 p.m. with music between 8 and 11. Space is provided for dancers. The RSL operates a drinks bar and a bistro, and you can also order in advance by phoning the RSL on 9544 1035. Also at the club's website, you can download the current edition of the club's newsletter Jazz Beat, and also follow a link to the club's Facebook page for photos and comments about recent VJC happenings. The Victorian Jazz Club, vjc.org.au.

Riverboat Shuffle by Red Nichols and his Five Pennies. And on this date, August the 15th, 1927, Pee Wee Russell made what is generally regarded as his first recordings. He'd been invited to New York by Red Nichols, who was in the habit of organising pick-up recording bands. He was quite good at that, but the musicians found him less admirable in other respects. And to put it bluntly, as Max Kaminsky once wrote, Nichols loathed us and we returned the compliment. Riverboat Shuffle was chosen as the first tune. Pee Wee Russell was quite familiar with the Bix Beiderbecke performance, and so he took it off rather tentatively, but has found his feet by the end of the session. The last tune that was recorded in this session was a Fud Livingston composition, an original, and because he'd done so well in previous tracks in the session, Red Nichols allowed Russell to be the first soloist. Red Nichols and his Five Pennies recorded on this day in 1927, and the Fud Livingston tune, with the opening chorus by Pee Wee Russell, Feelin' No Pain.

Red Nichols and His Five Pennies, including Pee Wee Russell, and Feelin' No Pain, recorded on this day in 1927. This has been programme number 2588 of Jazz on a Saturday, brought to you on 3CR by the Victorian Jazz Club. Next Saturday night at the Clayton RSL, it will be presenting Pippa Wilson and Jazz Notes. Doors open at 7pm with music between 8 and 11. More information at vjc.org.au. To take out the programme, a track from Neville Stribling's Flat Rock Session in 1989, and an Ade Monsbury tune originally entitled Hello Jim Eady, but here retitled in honour of the producer, Hello Bill Armstrong. Thanks for your company this week, and a reminder that audio on demand of this programme can be found at 3cr.org.au a short time after the programme concludes. If you have a question or comment about today's programme, you can email the presenters on joas45@panatrope.com. We enjoy hearing from you. Tune in to 3CR next Saturday at 4pm when Jeff Tobin will be presenting the programme. Until then, this is John Smythe. Auf Wiederhören.

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2: 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It is a program on a Saturday night full of live music recorded here at the 3CR Community Radio Studios, here in Studio 3. My name is Tilda Joy, and it is my delight to bring you some gems from the archives. This happened last year, in 2014. It's a band called Shrimpwitch, and it was their second last gig. Kim and Georgie returned the following night at the Tote to play their final gig ever, and this was so much fun, had such a great time. Big shout-outs to Kim as well, who I failed to credit on our first episode for the Sheep and Vogly Bonds recordings. We worked together on those, and yeah, you heard some of Kim's work there. Let's listen to some more of Kim, brought to the air by myself and Louisa Sherbrooke, and I really, really hope you enjoy it.

0: Hey, we did it. Thanks so much for having us, 3CR. Thanks, Matt. Thanks, Tilda and Lou, out there on the sound desk. Yeah, as Matt said, this is the second last time we're ever going to do this.
1: Second last time.
0: Second last time.
1: Second last time.
0: Better make it a good one, huh?
1: It's the second last time.
0: What's now?
1: It's you, Campanini.
0: Oh, yay. Okay.

0: Bug-eyed. Baby. 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
1: All right, what's up next?
0: Lust for a kick.
1: Oh, lust for a kick.
0: Lust for a kick, Kim.
1: I've got one.
0: You go, oh, yeah.

0: Well done, George.
1: Thanks, Kim.
2: Thanks, Kim.
0: Hey, Georgie, what are you doing tomorrow night?
1: Rocking out at the Tote.
0: Yeah.
1: With you, Kim.
0: Well, I'm going to be there as well.
1: Oh, yeah.
0: Are you going to be there?
1: Yes, I am.
0: Listeners?
1: You're going to drive me there. I'm really excited.
0: Yeah.
1: I'm going to see beautiful Honey Machete.
0: Oh, yeah.
1: Beautiful Rizzix.
0: Our beautiful friends, Honey Machete and Rizzix, also going to be there.
1: Yes.
0: I reckon everybody should be there. It's going to be so
1: really good.
0: Nice.
1: Yeah. Looking forward to it.
0: What's this song about?
1: About going to therapy, I guess.
0: Oh, yeah.
1: Yeah. And doing the hard thing. Doing the hard thing. Doing the work. Just doing the work.
0: Yeah. And eating fried stuff? Or is that a different song about?
1: That's a different song.
0: Okay.
1: No. I wouldn't call eating fried stuff doing the work, but maybe it is.
0: Working through fried stuff.
1: Yes, that's
0: a different song about.
1: That's a different song.
0: Okay.
1: No. I wouldn't call eating fried stuff doing the work, but maybe it is.
0: Working through fried stuff.
1: Yes, that's true.

0: have to apologize. That song is both about doing the work and fried food. I skipped ahead. I'm sorry.
1: Well, that's what I thought.
0: Yeah, that's right. You thought right.
1: Oh, yeah, I knew it.
0: All right.
1: They're related, though, I think.
0: I think so. This song is called Digestion, so it's something related to fried food.
1: That's true. The logical follow-through.
0: That's right.
1: I think this is our last song, hey.
0: I think this is our last song.
1: We've blitzed through that, but that's how we go.
0: That's right.
1: Just to give you a heads up.
0: Playing music and the time passes.
1: We do it pretty fast.
0: I forgot that playing music was made you tired sometimes, but I'm not feeling tired.
1: You feeling okay?
0: Yeah, no, it's just yesterday at rehearsal I forgot. Like, why am I hungry? It's like, oh yeah, we were rehearsing for a while, so.
1: We had a lot of bananas.
0: That's right. Bananas. All right,
1: let's play our last song, Digestion. Yeah. Last one on the
0: Love
1: radio.
0: I'll see you tomorrow at the Tote.
1: Yeah,
0: I'll be really nice to see you. I'm looking forward to it. Yeah. Hope you're having a lovely Friday. And thank you so much, 3CR.
1: We love 3CR.
0: We love 3CR.
1: We love you so much. We love community radio.

0: The Vargas Blues Band, led by Javier Vargas, is an influential blues rock band formed in Spain in 1991.
1: It's a 2001 blues, baby.
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1: Trouble's gonna find you, no matter what you
0: do. 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
2: 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You are listening to Saturday Night Live. That is a show of live music recorded here at 3CR. You can call it SNL for short. I think it's a pretty snazzy name myself. And just before the break there, we were heard from the second last gig, the penultimate gig of Shrimp Witch, starring Georgie Gunsack and Kim Prawn. Kim Prawn is a fantastic volunteer around here at 3CR. They've done a couple of great rotations episodes in recent times. And yeah, great to hear them smashing up the stage with Georgie Gunsack there. And sad to see that it's all over. The Shrimp Witch dream is over. But the live music dream at 3CR is not over. We're going to keep pushing on through. Up next, we have a little band called Sweatshop. They were the final band to grace our live-to-air studios in 2024. After this, we're actually going to move on to some 2025 recordings, because the music has not stopped yet. But before we get there, this one was recorded by myself and Alex from Talkback with Attitude. Please listen. This is such a hot set. Sweatshop and Burning Vinyl. Enjoy.
3: We'd like to acknowledge the traditional custodians of the land we stand on, the Wurundjeri people of the Kulin Nation. We'd also like to express our admiration of elders past, present, and emerging. This first song is called A Place Called Nowhere.

This next song is called Ricky Six. It's about the death of machismo. This is the next song that we'll be releasing as a single. We've got a show at Old Bar Jan 4th for the single launch.

right, that is four of our songs. We've got three more to go. We'd like to take this moment just to thank 3CR for having us on. Of course, thank you to Matt for hosting us. Thank you to Tilda and Alex for the amazing sound work.

Up next, we've got Notes from Paradise. This is our first single that we've released everywhere. You can go listen to it wherever you want. This one is about how the news can be used as a tool to pit people against each other.

Next door neighbor, he's vicious. And the husband, he beats his business. But everybody everywhere for some reason is still simpatico. Well, I'm Noah Taper, up here with our bird's eye view from outer space. Well,

original alternative hollow. Sacred status quo. Well, this is just in from the most trusted news anchor. I'm the last one left in the newsroom, so you gotta listen to me now, and please listen to what I'm about to tell you.

0: Thank you, everyone, for tuning in. We've been Sweatshop. Thank you again to Matt for organizing this. Thank you again to Tilda and Alex for the amazing sound. And thank you again to 3CR.
1: Well, thank you. That was such a lovely set. Really energetic, incredible musicians. Those guys were so much fun and very punctual. And the lead singer was kind of in hospitality blacks, you know, just like very professional looking, which, you know, they're very like expressive behind the microphone, but they were very, very well dressed, which I guess, you know, they don't cancel each other out at all, I suppose. Sweatshop live for the Burning Vinyl program at the end of December in 2024. Up next, we are going to hear from our very first band to record here at 3CR for 2025, and our very first band to record here using our 8-track interface. So this is a mix of mine I've been working on a little bit, and it's got like separation and stuff, and I've been able to like compress and EQ the instruments separately and mix them and like pull a live mix again out of the desk for like a mix down to the master. This has all been exciting stuff for me. I don't know if it's exciting for you, but yeah, here is Boyfriend TV. Luna and myself recorded this one, and yeah, please enjoy. First, we're going to hear some announcements from the station, however.

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called The Cycle. Thanks, 3CR, for having us. I can't hear you. Oh yeah, EP coming out soon.

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Well, welcome to Hot Damn Tamale Show right here on 3CR, 855 in the AM dial. Taking you through till 8 o'clock when Shake, Rattle and Roll will hit the airwaves. That's followed by the Blues Show at 9:30, Blues of the Feeling, and then it's In the Saddle with Hillbilly Fever at 11. And 2 a.m. Sunday morning, you got Rockin' Roots, 3 hours. So Hot Damn Tamale kicks off 10 hours of great retro sounds here. Every Saturday night, some of them you won't hear anywhere else, I can guarantee that. All right, opening bracket came courtesy of Joe Houston. Wild Man of the Sax, a couple of tracks from him. The first one, Earthquake, which is seemed to be having quite a few of these last few years. They seem to be cropping up everywhere. That was recorded in Houston back in 1952. And then followed that with the Waycross Mama Blues, Joe Houston on sax, of course, and Julius Stewart on the vocals, plus a whole bunch of others helping him out. Usually a fairly big band that Joe Houston had, but he was legendary at wailing on the sax. And then last but not least, we heard from Roscoe Gordon back from the early 50s. He began his career in Memphis alongside such performers as B.B. King, Johnny Ace and Bobby Bland. Ike Turner, who was a talent scout in those days, thought he had the goods, signed him up, got him some recordings on Modern and eventually did some on Chess and RPM, amongst others. Had a bit of a lull back in the... And then came good again with that track that he recorded for VJ out of Chicago. That was late 59. So had a bit of a lull in the middle to late 50s. And that track, which was called Just a Little Bit, went to number 2 on the R&B chart and crept up to number 64 on the pop chart. So it was a bit of a success for Roscoe Gordon. All right, listen to Hot Damn Tamale. Let's have a listen to, we're going to slow it down. I know we won't. What we might do is take a track by Dee Clark, Hey Little Girl.

Yeah, Steve Clark there. Bit of a Bo Diddley beat, very pronounced through the start of the song and through the song as well. And that was Hey Little Girl. Nice one. Really like that. I'm going to take a track now from Thurston Harris. People like Dee Clark, Thurston Harris weren't quite at the top level as far as recognition goes, but they all played a huge part in the rock and roll scene, and some of the stuff is actually excellent. So here's Thurston Harris and the Shafts, Little Bitty Pretty One.

Thurston Harris and the Sharps there, late 57. That's when the track was recorded. Recorded for the Aladdin label on the West Coast. It was one of LA's first based R&B independents, but didn't have the luck as some of the other labels, particularly like Specialty, which had the extreme good fortune to get Little Richard on their books. But Aladdin's approach was, let's record anybody. Well, just about anybody. And they had some hits by Shirley and Lee, but the label struggled to get into the rock and roll market. Its only other major rock and roll hit was that one, Little Bitty Pretty One, Thurston Harris, with his band The Sharps. The Sharps were remnants of Harris's old group, The Lamplighters, which had some hits in the early 50s for the federal label. All right, I'm going to take a track now. I'm going to slow it down a bit. And this is a track by Dale and Grace. I'll tell you a bit more. I'll tell you about it now. Dale is Dale Houston. He was a country piano player and singer from around Faraday, Louisiana. And we all know Faraday was the home of Jerry Lee Lewis. And he's playing the same small honky-tonk where Jerry Lee got started several years earlier. One of the recording scouts saw him and suggested that he do a recording, but the recording was a bit thin and flat, according to Dale, so they scouted around for a female vocalist, a musical partner. Along came Grace Broussard, singing with her brother's Swamp Pop Band in her hometown of Prairieville in Louisiana, in the heart of Cajun country. And then this slow tearjerker was born. Dale and Grace with a track called I'm Leaving It Up To You.

Dale and Grace, yes, they had a number one hit with that in Houston and Baton Rouge. And some clever thinking by Dale there, Dale Houston, and worked a bit of magic. There you go. All right. We're 7:20, 7:21 hot damn tamale time here on 3CR, 855 in the AM dial. I want to take a track from a performer I've rarely played on Hot Damn Tamale. And this is one of his very first releases. I'm talking about Marvin Rainwater. He was of Cherokee descent and sort of helped him shape his distinctive image and persona. He had a top three country hit back in 57 with Gonna Find Me a Bluebird. And he also created or recorded some great rockabilly and other country stuff as well. As I said, here's one of his very first recordings. I gotta go get my baby. This is Marvin Rainwater with his Ridge Boys.

There's a bit of Freight Train Boogie there. That was from the Maddox Brothers and Rose. Back from the late 40s, I think it was, Freight Train Boogie. Some good stuff there. And, of course, Rose Maddox, usually up front on the vocals, not so much on that. Fred Maddox was on the vocals, plus he played bass on that one. Yes, lovely stuff. Came out on our Hooli label. And the Maddox Brothers and Rose were known as America's most colourful hillbilly band, and indeed they were. Hope you enjoyed that. I'm going to take a track now. I'm going to go into a bit more contemporary times, and this is Lucinda Williams with a track called I Asked for Water, and He Gave Me Gasoline.

Lucinda Williams back from 1995 off her self-titled CD. Some really good stuff there, some early Lucinda. Love her work. Been over to Australia a few times, and she always puts on a great show. All right. I want to take a track now from another performer that's been, well, was born in the States, but has been living in Queensland for, I think, a couple of decades now. Talking about Jen Myers. She's got a band that she puts together called The Rough and Tumble, which features Jeremy Edwards from Sydney, and they do a lot of co-writing as well. And they got a new album out called Tilt. He is not a co-write with Jeremy Edwards, but this is a co-write with her bass player, Zach Watson, who also plays a bit of lap steel. And it's a track called North Carolina, Jen Myers, and The Rough and Tumble, brand new album, Tilt. Hope you enjoy it.

Oh, what a great track. I love it. It's one that will probably get regular play here on Hot Damn Tamale. I'll be talking to Jen Mize, not next Saturday, but the Saturday after. I think we're booked in for an interview. So do tune in then as well. And, well, you never know what happens on Hot Damn Tamale. Some really good stuff. I like that. And talk about songs that get regular play. I had a card from Mary from Upper Ferntree Gully. Thank you, Mary. Haven't heard from you for a while. It was nice to get your card, as it always is. And she got a bunch of CDs from 3CR during the Radiothon. One of them was the Eric Bibb CD. And she said that I see Eric's album was partly recorded, then mixed in Oxford. I lived in and near Oxford from the late 70s to 92. Very beautiful city and surrounds. Sort of triggered that memory, and there's quite a few other memories there as well. But one thing that stood out for me was two songs I never tire of hearing, Diamond in the Mine, a special song by Sarah Carroll. And I'm with you on that one, Mary. It's an absolutely great song. I don't get sick of playing that one at all. And the fabulous version of Shaken All Over, which I think I actually played last week, was it? A couple of weeks ago, at least, anyway, by Island Jewel. It's a great song as well. And she also listens to Night Owls on Rhythm, the Tuesday night show that I do. And she says Jimmy Barnes singing soul classics has stayed with me too. Really liked Jimmy's version of songs. I'd loved dancing too. Very appreciative of your comments, Mary. And as always, thank you for the card. Okay. Now, that was Jen Mize's new album, Tilt. Get a copy if you can. And have a listen to the interview. We'll have a chat with her in a couple of weeks' time. Now, gentlemen, who's coming in next Saturday night is the legendary Andy Baylor. He's got a big gig coming up at the Memo Music Hall the following day. So he's going to be in town. It's always a pleasure to have Andy in and talk about the good old days. Andy's the real deal. There's no two ways about that. And always a pleasure to chat to him about some of the great times that have been had in Melbourne and elsewhere as well. I'm going to take a track off his One Night in Fitzroy CD, which was recorded live, the Andy Baylor Band live at the Rainbow, the world-famous Rainbow Hotel, which was run by Chick Ratton. And this was one of those nights. He used to hold court there every Tuesday night with the Cajun Combo, which had the legendary Daddy Cool rhythm section, of course, Wayne Duncan and Gary Young. So this was recorded back in 1999, and featured those performers. So let's have a listen to a track. Where did I put the liner notes? As always, they seem to disappear. Look, we'll play the track and talk about it afterwards. Andy Baylor, live at the Rainbow.

0: Yeah, the Milk Cow Blues.
1: Yes, the Milk Cow Blues indeed. Kokomo Arnold originally did it. But apparently Andy learned it from Bob Wills in the Texas Playboys. The fiddle is a mighty blues instrument, as Andy says. Love it. Great recording too, because it was live. I mentioned Wayne Duncan as the bass player, or the part of the rhythm section that used to be down at the Rainbow in those days. But the recording actually features Dean Addison. Dean Addison on bass, and Sam LeMann was the other guitarist. Gary Young there on the pigskin. So some mighty fine playing from the boys, and Andy will be in town next weekend. He's got a big show coming up at the Memo Music Hall on Sunday, one of his extravaganzas. Just check it out on the Memo Music Hall website. His last one there was an absolute killer. I had a great crowd. So get along, check it out, and tune in next Saturday when Andy's going to come in, special guest. Great to see. I did find the liner notes. The reason I couldn't was because the front cover of the liner notes is exactly the same picture as is on the front of the CD. So I couldn't see the wood for the trees, as they say. Okay, what do we got? We got 7:44. We're coming down to the home stretch. Might take a track from a band called Long Yard. There's a band around town called the Jump Cats, which excellent, and they feature Chris Dibbo Hanger out front. So before the Jump Cats, he had Long Yard. Here's a track called House Rockin' Boogie.

Long Yard. That was the name of the band around the Melbourne music scene a while ago. No longer around as far as I know. It's a great little track house, rock and boogie. Hope you enjoyed that. And we have just a bit over 10 minutes to go. Noel Watts stuck his head in the door, so he's going to be doing Shake, Rattle and Roll. Don't change that dial. More great music coming your way through Shake, Rattle and Roll. Playing that Andy Baylor CD reminded me, Tom Forsell rang me up this afternoon, and the reason why it reminded me is because Rob Grenville from the Drifters did the recording, and sounded really, really good. So, yeah, he's got a fine touch for it. Anyway, Rob Grenville is the guitarist with the Moonee Valley Drifters. And Tom said, oh, we got a gig. Well, Rob isn't part of this gig, first up. Got a duo gig this Wednesday night down at the Lomond Hotel, top end of Nicholson Street, where the tram stops. And it's part of their acoustic night. So it's Tom Forsell teaming up with Alan Bowles, the harp player, that has been featuring with some of the Moonee Valley Drifters gigs for quite a while now. So Tom and Alan are going to do an acoustic gig, and it's going to feature acoustic country, acoustic blues, and a bit of old-timey, and a bit of Hank Williams, and some fiddle tunes, as done by Alan, but I think it's through the harmonica. Sounds very much like a fiddle, so that'll be worthwhile seeing. That's this Wednesday night, Lomond Hotel, 7:30 till 8:30 is when they'll be on. There'll be somebody else on as well. And then the Drifters are back next Saturday at the Edinburgh Castle, Saturday between 8 and 10. The Edinburgh Castle Hotel, which from memory, I think it's Sydney Road. But anyway, you can always look it up. So a couple of gigs there for Tom Forsell and the Moonee Valley Drifters as well. All right, 7:51. I'm going to play another Lucinda Williams track while I've got the CD here. This one's called Change the Locks.

Yes, Lucinda Williams there. Great one. And Emmylou Harris said, just when you thought there were no more truths to be unearthed in the human heart, along comes Lucinda Williams, who ploughs up a whole new field. Yeah. There you go. Summed it up. 7:55. I'll get in, I think, one more. Last week I had Barb Waters in. We had a bit of a, well, we had a great chat. And she played a track live to air off the new single. It's a double-headed single, and we're going to be launching it tomorrow down at the Brunswick Ballroom with a whole heap of guests. It's an early afternoon show, so if there's any seats left, get in and book them. There'll be a whole lot of people there, including her partner Craig Pilkington, Ed Bates, Dave Evans, Jen Anderson, Jodie Bell, Ben Franz, and Chris Deboni. So it's going to be a superb show of Barb's music from across the decades, and guest artist will be Van Walker, who's going to do an opening solo set, and he'll probably get up with the rest of the crew as well. So Sunday arvo at the Brunswick Ballroom tomorrow, Barb Waters, with loads of special guests. The new 7-inch single features Farmer's Wife on the A side, and the B side is a duet with Van Walker. Well, they wrote the track together, Chalet Light. I'm going to play that right now. Check it out.

Oh, Barb Waters there with Van Walker doing a duo, Shallow Light. What a great track. Launching that single tomorrow at the Brunswick Ballroom afternoon show. Be a whole great list of supporting artists as well. Okay, that's it for me. I'm out of here. Noel Watts is next with Shake, Rattle and Roll. Don't change that dial.

Yes, and good evening once again to another program of Shake, Rattle and Roll, brought to you every Saturday night, this time by the Australian Rock and Roll Appreciation Society, and various members present the program. Tonight you have Noel Watts. Okay, thanks very much too, Werner, for another great program. All right, we might just get rocking straight away with Chuck Dallas and on the Marvel label. And come on, let's go.

Again.

Yeah, four in a row there, and that was. That's what I'll get the record. So that was the. The Rockin' R's on the Tempest label. And the other side is The Beat, which we'll be playing later on. That's an instrumental. So it's a good double sided record on Tempest, the Rockin' R's. And also in there we had Chuck Howard with Joy Gray, and also slipped in Ronnie Self with a beautiful near mint copy of. Ain't I'm a dog? Yeah, beautiful copy of that one. Lucky to get that. And I say, okay. And also, we had we started off with Chuck Dallas on the Marvel label with "Come On, Let's Go." Okay, we're gonna go again with Chuck Wiley. The boys played this a few weeks ago on I think Billy Martin might have played the track. Chuck Wiley and. Pretty wild guy. I always thought he was a black guy, but apparently he's a white guy from Kentucky. And done a few, recorded about 20 tracks or something or other. But only a few of them got released. But I know he's a pretty wild guy. So here we go with Tear It Up with Chuck Wiley.

0: Yes, a nice track there by the Corsairs. And also in there we had a track by Rocky Curtis and his Harmony Flames, and on the Coronet label. He also done a version of Crossfire, which is the flip side, which is pretty good actually. It's the old Coronet label with the old plastic sleeve on it. Yeah, okay, all right. Now, we might go with a bit of comedy here this time with, there's not Buchanan and Goodman, this is Buchanan and Ansel, and this is Meet the Creature.
1: You may be wondering why I asked you here today. Well, it all started last Saturday night at the movies. My girl and I were watching The Creature from the Black Slacks Lagoon.
2: Black Slacks. Black Slacks.
3: Oh, look! Over there! What is that weird, gruesome-looking creature?
4: It's huge! It looks like a giant grasshopper!
5: With a big beak on it!
6: It must have come from the ocean floor!
7: Looks like my English teacher.
8: Its name is Mr. Bing.
6: It's headed for my girl. What's gonna happen?
9: Goodness gracious. Holy mackerel.
10: Ooh.
9: What I gonna do now there?
3: It's looking at them. Oh, look, it's talking to them.
7: They're laughing.
11: Laughing?
7: Laughing.
11: Laughing.
12: Long distance.
13: General H. Mendel Mirbauer here. Oh, not the Army. Navy. Air Force, get me Washington.
14: Something's loose here. Some creature.
13: We've got to find it and stop it.
15: Gonna find her.
13: What's that, Sergeant? You found the creature? On Main Street? You know what to do.
16: I'm gonna walk right down that street like bulldog drumming.
4: Cannons have no effect on it. The A-bomb is useless.
3: Everybody stop laughing.
13: We've got to use our secret weapon.
4: You mean the...
13: Yes, the gun. This is clearly a case for science. Get me Professor Roger Cool.
17: This is Cool, man. What's your problem?
13: There's a creature loose down here, Cool. This is a shaky situation.
18: Whole lot of shaking going on.
13: I think you and your staff should investigate at once.
17: Oh, okay, man. We'll pop over as soon as we find a helicopter.
7: Well, here we are, man. Meet and greet my crazy girl assistant scientist.
3: Well, hello there, big boy.
13: Teet, Cool, you're just in time, boy. The creature has oozed into a cave.
7: Oozed? Man, like, what is it?
13: You'll never believe this, Cool. Goo.
7: Goo.
3: Goo.
7: Goo.
13: Goo. Cool. You are going in that cave.
19: That'll be the day. That'll be the day.
3: I'll go.
7: No, girl, don't give me any of that jazz. Like we have to make the scene in the next picture.
3: You can't stop me, Roger. I'm going.
19: Bye.

0: Yeah, Melbourne's own Crackerjacks there with their take on the Haystackers track, Little Heart Attacks, released on the, that was released on the Oak label. But they that was their version, the Crackerjacks, Little Heart Attacks. And before that, we had the Demotrons with Still Driving Man. Listen to Radio 3CR, Shake, Run and Roll is the program. And your presenter tonight, Noel Watts. Might just take a message from the station. If I can find it. Yeah, there you go. Not quiet. Nope, we're not going to go with it. So therefore, we're going to have to play another track. We're going to go with... this is a live excerpt from Johnny O'Keefe's 6 O'Clock Rock. So this is the Deltones, and this is Johnny O'Keefe, and from 6 O'Clock Rock.
1: The go-

there and welcome to the show. We hope you're going to have a ball with us for the next hour or so. And tonight's guests are the Daltones. Let's go. Right through tonight's show, you'll be hearing the Deltones backing up most of the artists, so we thought it'd be an idea if we introduced them to you first. Warren, Pee-wee, Noel, and Brian, the Deltones. Hey!

Warren, Pee-wee, Noel and Brian, the Deltones. The Deltones will be back on our program pretty soon, and we hope that you'll tune every week to ABC channels to watch 6 o'clock rock.

Yeah, right. Johnny and the Hurricanes there, and that was Rockin' Goose. And before that, we had the Strangers on the Titan label with Caterpillar Crawl. And before that, we had an excerpt from 6 o'clock Rock with the Deltones with their version of Surfin' Hootenanny. I just had a call from Big Al. Thanks very much, Al. I'd like to send a cheerio to Joe, and also I'd like to pass on his best wishes to Lynn. Lynn Smith, that is, of course. I'm playing a track later on for you, Lynn, if you're still listening, and if you're up there with your brother John, you are listening, I don't know, but if you are, well, I'll dig a track out for you. Okay, as I said, look, you're listening to Radio 3CR and Shake, Run and Roll the program, and this time I'll try again for another station at promo. No, we're not doing any good tonight with that one. Trying to get Sonny Burgess up, but Sonny's not doesn't want to come on the show. All right, so next up, I've got a track by Chip Taylor. Chip Taylor, he was, it's not his real name, he's one, I think John Voight's brother. And this is about 1974. First heard this, many years ago. And it's very, the words are very, great words. I just grabbed me when I heard it. So, and Paul Simon's played this many, many years ago. So here we go with Chip Taylor, and I Want the Real Thing.

Yeah, Gene Vincent, that really chugs along that track, that's for sure. And also, we had a track just there before on the Columbia label by Cliff Johnson and Go Away Hound Dog, and that's an old favourite, and I think Lynn Smith would have enjoyed that. And she's up there with a brother. Lynn's up with her brother up in Beck's Marsh today. If maybe you have tuned into the 3CR, not too sure, but if you have, I just played that track for you. And Brother John. I just had a call from Maury Ucklesall too as well. Thanks, Maury, for the call, Maury. Track that I don't know. I've never heard. Teenage Pedal Pushers on the Bell label. If anybody knows anything about it, they can bring me here 3CR and let us all know. But Maury said that he had a single and Teenage Pedal Pushers, an instrumental apparently, but I don't know that one, so I'm sorry, Maury, that I can't help you out with that track. Also, I had a call before from Al, Big Al as well, and send a cheerio to Joe. Okay, I'm out of breath here. Yeah, also in there I played the Bullseye tonight was Jerry Tess and Rock and Roll in the Groove. Now, we might have a Hot Rod style track with Charlie Ryan. He's done a lot of stuff involved with Hot Rods. But this is called the Burlington Chase. So here we go with Charlie Ryan.

Tennessee, Kentucky, and Carolina, the Smoky Mountains sure look fine. Cruising along and doing real great, I had no place to go, so wasn't late. Hitting on 90, my spirits were high, the Burlington Limited passed me by. When he blowed his whistle, I hooted my horn, I knew right then that a race was born. The engineer looked out and waved at me, he had racing blood, I could plainly see. So I stepped on the gas as he pulled away, cruising side by side as we went on our way. We traveled along mile after mile, not much excited, but sharing a smile. I'd plumb forgot about the gasoline. She started to sputter. I knew she was lean. We were out in the country miles from town, so I pulled her over to look around. It just so happened up there in the hills, all them farmers had plenty of stills. I walked to a farmer out on the flat and told him my troubles as we started to chat. Well, he never had a drop of gas on the place, so I figured by then it was the end of the chase. But we talked a while, and he made the remark his old corn squeezers had plenty of spark. So I figured it might be worth a try and a gallon of the stuff I arranged to buy. Well, I carried it back to the Hot Rod Lincoln and poured in the squeezins made for drinking. I poured most of the squeezins into the tank, except for a swig or two that I drank. Well, I touched the starter, she sounded great, I and the Burlington had a date. Well, I shoved her in gear and away I flew, you never seen nothing like the Mountain Dew. What little I drank was a-making me high, it didn't take long for the miles to go by. I caught the Burlington right on a turn. I knew by then Mountain Dew would burn. He blowed his whistle a time or two. He should have had some of that Mountain Dew. The Hot Rod Lincoln did fairly fly as the throttler opened and went on by. 120 down the road, both me and the Lincoln carrying a load. Now I'm going back up in the hills and set me up one of them still. But I'll bet you my bottom dollar them fellas at the drags are gonna holler. But I ain't gonna be nobody's fool. No more drinking, I'll use it for fuel. 'Cause there won't be a dragster quicker when I fill her up on drinking liquor.

Hello, this is Marvin Rainwater. I'd like to welcome you to Shake, Rattle, and Roll, the great rockabilly country station. And you keep listening. Maybe they'll play one of my records for you.

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0: quick, baby, that's all. Just a little bit. Well, baby, that's all. That's all, baby.
1: Yeah, that's all, baby. That was Charlie Gracie, of course, on the Cameo label. Had a lot of tracks. He wrote a lot of good songs too, by the way. Butterfly. Half a dozen tracks he wrote were all good songs. Charlie Gracie. Actually, he used to be a cab driver in New York one time, so before he passed away. I've got new seats in the studio here, and they're just a little bit uncomfortable at the present time. Excuse me. Okay, we had a few tracks there. We had Mother and Rainwater, and we had Gene Vincent, of course, on the Capitol label. And I think that's about the lot for the present time. We had Cherry, and the Burlington Chase by Charlie Ryan. Big Balls and Cowtown we had as well with Charlie Phillips. Okay, and that's on the Longhorn label. A couple of versions of that. You listen to Radio 3CR, Shake, Run and Roll, the program, and Neil presenter tonight, Noel Watts. Next up, I'm going to play this one for Darren Paul. Thanks very much for trying to get in touch with me, Darren, in regard to the 40th anniversary, but unfortunately you couldn't make it that night. But anyhow, so I'm going to play a track for you. I know you're a Jack Scott fan, so here we go with Jack Scott.
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0: Okay, yeah, where are we at? Okay, just trying to set something up in the studio. All right, we'll try again once again for Sonny Burgess.
1: Hi, I'm Sonny Burgess, and I'm talking to old buddy from 3CR Radio in Melbourne, Australia. Wonderful country.

Yes, nice instrumental. And I said that was the Rockin' R's on the Tempest label. That's the flip of Crazy Baby. Yeah, good little single with that one. And also, I must admit that I have forgotten a couple of tracks I have played during the evening. I played Johnny Chester's Can Can Ladies on local WNG, backed by the Thunderbirds, of course. And the track instrumental by Doug Fowles and the Airedales on the Viva label from Florida, called Dykla. I think that's about it. I'm not too sure. I think there might have been a couple of other tracks that I have missed in there, but it's all good music anyhow. So let's go with the track by the Tracy Twins on the East West label, and Don't Mean Maybe a Baby.

Yes, and that was the original version of Straight Skirt. Gene Summers, of course, the Diamonds done a version of that as well, but not as good as Gene's. And also I had a track in there earlier on by Ernie Freeman, Rockin' Red Wing, and I also just played the track by George and Earl on the Mercury label, Done Gone. It's about time for me to get out of here. I might go out with an instrumental. Ian Ross will be up next with Blues of the Feeling, so stand by for Ian. So I'm going to play it. Go out with an instrumental by Cecil Moore. Actually met this guy over in out of Gonzales, Texas. Nice guy. Unfortunately passed on. But anyhow, this is called More a Go-Go on the Sarge label. So I'll just sign off tonight. I'll be back in about 6 weeks' time, hopefully, and present another program of Shake, Rattle and Roll. So stand by for Ian Ross and Blues of the Feeling, and all you people in there, out there, you keep on rocking.

0: Thank you.
1: Rod Piazza there with Blues with a Feeling, with backed up by Heart by George Smith. Came out on a double Blues Horizon twin CD called George Smith and Bacon Fat. They do Blues with a Feeling about three times. Goes way back in time. I'm just looking when they were recorded. Most of the tracks probably in the 60s, yeah, 60, 65 to 70 area. Came out on Blue Horizon, as I just mentioned, but a great set. Actually, quite hard to find, but George Smith, his sessions were done in 1970, featuring also J.D. Nicholson on piano, Greg Schaefer, Buddy Reed on guitars, Jerry Smith bass, and Dick Innes on drums, still playing on the West Coast for many years after that. Probably one of the best producers of blues of the in the UK, Mike Vernon. This was his label, Blue Horizon Sessions.

crashing. 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She waited till I got 9 below 0 and put me down for another man. I give her all my money, all of my loving and everything. All my money, all my loving and everything. Yeah, till 9 below 0, she done put me down for another man. Have mercy.

We're 2 miles below zero, and that fool out put me down. Nine below zero, and this fool out put me down. Man, this woman must be crazy. I even got nowhere to stay, and I don't have

Sonny Boy Williamson there, number two, from an album. The album is called The Original. Hopefully they refer to the original tracks, because he's not the original. Sonny Boy Williamson's real name was Rice Miller, sometimes known as Willie Miller, but he always said he was the original Sonny Boy. When I was at the Duke Jordan Blues Festival in April, I think it was last year, or maybe this year, time's going so fast, I went searching for Sonny Boy Williamson's grave, and sure enough, not far from Highway 61, which is the Blues Highway, at using actually Waze GPS, I was looking for a Methodist Baptist church that had been burnt down, but the graveyard is always left standing. And sure enough, I pulled up and there was a small amount of headstones. So I went for a walk, couldn't find Sonny Boy at all. And I walked into the bush trees, and this is out in the cotton fields. Sure enough, there was a new headstone that had been paid for and produced with a picture of him, and the classic picture of him holding the harp, a number of little cheap harps sitting on the headstone, and sure enough, there was Sonny Boy Williamson. So an amazing amount of people who came from the Mississippi area in the Delta, and a lot of them ended up back there. Certainly this guy did. He went to the UK and played in places like Poland, Germany, France, Holland, Denmark, Sweden, even wore a three-piece suit. Played also with some of the British bands over there as well. Then came back to the Delta and went back to playing Duke Joints and playing on his radio show, which was called King Biscuit Time, in on KFFA out of Helena, Arkansas, which is a fairly basic sort of place. I stayed there when I was at the Duke Joint Blues Festival. Not my ideal town. But that particular track we heard was Nine Below Zero, recorded in the early 50s for Lillian McMurray for trumpet, and she later sold his contract, and the person who bought it then unsold it to Chess, and the rest is history. Then started recording all those fantastic tracks for Chess, but those very early tracks for trumpet, like Nine Below Zero, Mighty Long Time, Pontiac Blues, Mr. Downchild, fantastic stuff. Came out on Blues Classics, and it, as I said at the start, was called The Original Sonny Boy, so hopefully they're referring to the tracks. Blues Classic was a label owned, and the producer was Chris Ruckwitz, who dedicated his life to blues and a hillbilly and actually Mexican music as well. And passed on a few years ago, and dedicate all his stuff to the University of Memphis or Mississippi, I think, and they have all of his recordings. You're listening to Blues with a Feeling. My name is Ian Ross, and the time is 9:41. Thank you for all those people out there who contributed to our radiothon. We've almost got there, and there is, in fact, a funding session, funding event next week, Blues with a Feeling fundraising gig, Ezra Lee and the Boogeymen, Saturday 22nd of August from 7 p.m. Fitzroy Bowls Club, 578 Brunswick Street, Fitzroy North. So if you want to see Ezra Lee, he's a boogie-woogie piano player, raise the roof off the Bowls Club, I'd suggest that you try and catch that really sort of teenage rockabilly stuff as well. Jumping Jethro Whitaker on guitar, Mike Miller on upright bass, Dom Pratica, a.k.a. the Big Kahuna, on drums. Recommend that to you. I'll certainly go and have a look. Only $10 at the door, and that's a fundraising gig for this show, Blues with a Feeling, that commenced
in the, about 1973, I think I started this show. Goes back so long I can't even remember the actual year, but second show to Jazz on a Saturday.

David Vest there with a track called What's That About? I think that's a great track from a great album. I only discovered this guy some years ago. Produced a few albums now. Came out on Trillium Records in 2003. His band, some years ago, produced a few albums now. Came out on Trillium Records in 2003. His band is

on this, Jesse Ed Davis, Mac Rabinick on a few tracks, and some very nice brass featuring people like Ernie Watts. Oh, I see Plas Johnson. Sadly, he passed away July 15. Well-known session player, horn player out of New Orleans, played with B.B. King and a number of other New Orleans musicians. This is Albert Collins with a track called Sticking.

Mark Hummel there with a track called Beeping on Me Baby from an album came out in about 2002 called Golden State Blues, as in California. Mark Hummel comes from that area of the US, big on the West Coast blues, does a lot of over the years of harmonica jams and blues nights with all the best harmonica players, particularly on the West Coast, and put out a lot of albums on that basis. And certainly he's a particularly good harp player himself, featuring also there Charles Wheel on guitar. That came out on Electro-Fi out of the US. You're listening to Blues with a Feeling. The time is 9:57. I always liked Washboard Sam. Obviously, his famous track was Bucket's Got a Hole in It. That was recorded in Illinois in June 1938 with Washboard Sam vocal and Washboard Black Bob piano, Big Bill Brunsey on guitar, and Herb Morand, I think, on trumpet. This was the the B-side to the record called Sophisticated Mama. This is Washboard Sam from an album also on Blues Classics, which features amazing bands like the Memphis Jug Band, the Dallas Jamboree Jug Band, the Dixieland Jug Blowers, Walter Taylor's Washboard Band. So you're probably getting the picture here that the instruments actually don't cost anything to buy. You just drink what's in the jug, then you can use it as an instrument, same as the washboard. They're literally the things that people use to clean clothes. I've actually rescued one from my grandmother years ago, and I've still got it. You play it with thimbles on your fingers. Later on, for Clifton Chenier, they actually had mounted ones that would go over your shoulders, and they'd stand up and play it. But in the early days, they were actually playing a real washboard with cowbells put on the end, so sort of percussion as well. In fact, there's a great picture of Washboard Sam with his spats and his washboard on the front of the album. This is Sophisticated Mama with Washboard Sam.

James Harmon there with a track called Crapshoot from an album he made overseas. He passed away in May 2021, but leading up to that, the harsh realities of economics, he wasn't able to take his band on his regular European summer tours, festival tours, because he was a regular in Europe. And on this particular album, he teamed up with a band called Shakedown Tim and the Rhythm Review, and they were out of Holland. But as you just heard, good band with some particularly good guitar there from Tim Lilligens is the Dutch surname. I'm probably not pronouncing it correctly. That was came out on New Shot Records in 2025, so almost his last album. And his latest album. So, yeah, I did hear after he passed away there was a GoFundMe because I think he had a cancer issue and he was looking for money for health help. But I found out too late and wasn't able to assist. And sadly, I think he passed away before he was able to use the fund. That's James Harmon, probably one of the best harp players that existed on the west coast of the US. Great harp player. The album is called James Harmon, the Blues Moose Session, featuring the Shakedown Rhythm Review. Good album, actually. As I said, came out on New Shot Records 2025. There is another harp player who also passed away, another West Coast guy. He passed away a few years earlier to James. And that was William Clark, Bill Clark, 1951. He was born, passed away in 1996. Wouldn't have been very old with that kind of gap between the years. Since he's passed, his wife has put out a number of albums collecting old tapes on Watchdog Records, and this is an instrumental that she found. There was no name on it, so she called it the Untitled Instrumental, and she put this out on Watchdog Records. It's called William Clark One More Time. Rather a sad title, but he also was a great harp player, different to James Harmon, certainly both great harp players. William Clark probably swings a bit more in his style. This is William Clark from his album, or his wife's album that she produced, One More Again. And it's an instrumental, Untitled.

Bill Clark, William Clark, there, as he's called on the album, a track called Untitled Instrumental, recorded, his wife thinks, in about 1993 in Los Angeles, featuring great organ there from Duke Logan. I think there is, I think there's a story, just checking my memory, that not long before Bill died, he actually decided to go to Pacifica Studios in LA, picked up all his tapes and that had been sitting around for years, and had them all remastered and brought the music back to life. Kind of says he must have known that maybe he wasn't going to be around much longer, because 2 days later he passed away after he brought these tapes back to his wife. She, as I said, she put out a number of albums, Jeanette Clark, and they're all quite sensational harp numbers. That's Bill Clark, rest in peace, in 1996. One of my favourite piano players that I met when I was in San Francisco is a man by the name of David Alexander. Changed his name later on when he converted to Islam, to Omar Sharif. Also called himself Omar the Magnificent. But I first came across him in an album called Oakland Blues, which also featured Elsie Rocking Robinson and Lafayette Thing Thomas. Came out in 1969 on World Pacific, I think. Yes, the album that I bought after that was Dave Alexander the Rattler, which came out on Ahuli in 72, and then he did another album same year in December, The Dirt on the Ground, another album on Ahuli. Basically backed with drums and bass. And then many years later, in 1991, he produced a stunning album called The Raven. This is a track from that. I can't play The Raven because it's probably a bit too long a track, but this is a shorter track. This is called Fillmore Street Boogie, and this guy is a stunning boogie-woogie piano player, which means the left hand plays the bass and the right hand plays the melody over the top. So both hands playing different tunes, in a sense combining to get the whole thing working. Have a listen to this. This is Omar Sharif, previously known as Dave Alexander, with a track called Fillmore Street Boogie.

0: Detroit to East St. Louis can't be beat. They got some bad folks in Detroit. East St. Louis can't be beat. Can't nobody make a boogie. If people don't feel more street, dude.
1: Dave Alexander there, as he was known when I met him in San Francisco. Guy with sort of a glass half empty attitude. Sadly, his writings on most of his albums are sort of sad. San Francisco can be a lonely town, stranded in St. Louis, suffering with the lowdown blues. Jimmy, is that you? But he had a fairly sad history. Ultimately taking his own life in Marshall, Texas, sadly. But when I met him, he had a small flat and invited me up to listen to some of his records. I don't think I'd had the latest one at that stage. And one thing that surprised me is all the albums, if you go to most people, collectors' houses these days, you'll see all the albums nicely put in a rack. All his were all out of the covers and they were all on the floor and he walked on them over the top of them, which staggered me a little bit, but different place, different time. He certainly didn't put them in a rack because he didn't have one. That's Dave Alexander, lovely guy, but fairly depressed life and background, but fantastic boogie-woogie piano player, one of the best that I've ever heard and still around, you know, to be playing boogie-woogie in the 1990s like that is just kind of amazing because almost all of them had all died out. But you can recommend his records, particularly the three Ahuli ones, which is The Rattler, The Dirt on the Ground, and that particular album, The Raven, which has about 60 minutes of blues, has some tracks from his previous albums. So I can recommend, if you're looking for boogie-woogie piano, then this man is certainly someone to put on the list. You're listening to Ian Ross. This is Blues with a Feeling, and from piano we go to guitar to Larry Davis.

Larry Davis there with a track called I've Got My Eyes on You, written by Oliver Sain, who was his producer for many years and producer and engineer on this. Came out on Pulsar out of St. Charles, Missouri. One of the best vocalists in blues that I came across. Oliver Sain, also a tenor and alto player, playing on that particular track. This came out in, when did I get the album? 89. So I think that was, just to see when it was recorded. No, it doesn't list it, but it would have been some years before that. I think 1987. So really not that old. You're listening to Blues with a Feeling. Coming up next, a band called Brothers, Australian band, Nathan Beretta, Frank Sultana, Dan Sullivan, recorded in Clarksdale, Mississippi. They did some recording there on the verandas of some of the stores, and then they record this particular album at Sun Records in Memphis, which is just up the road. This is a particular track called Too Many Women.

And that was, as I said before, Nathan Barretta, Frank Saltano, Dan Sullivan, with a track called Too Many Women, recorded in Memphis. And a lot of the photos they've done are in Clarksdale, so they must have been, you're looking at the photos here, though I recognise the shops they were playing in front of. But a very good album. Also picked up a drummer and a bass player to back them up. It's from their album called Brothers. They played at the Blues at Broadbeach, and I think they were the best band there, so can recommend that to you. Coming up next Saturday is a Blues of the Feeling fundraising gig, because we've still got a few dollars to get to our target. We had double the target of almost everybody else. That's probably because we raised twice as much in the previous years, but it is what it is, and that we're here to get our target. So basically it's a fundraising night at the Fitzroy Bowls Club with Ezra Lee and the Boogeymen. I think I've seen this guy some time ago, not for a while. Features also Jumping Jethro Whittaker on guitar, Mike Miller on upright bass, Dom Practico, a.k.a. the Big Kahuna, on drums. Ezra Lee has recorded and toured with Wanda Jackson, Rose Tattoo, Linda Garr-Lewis, and has toured with his band Japan, Europe, UK and USA, so he's certainly got credentials. The show will be broadcast live from 9:30. I've just been reconfirmed to me. So come down and tune in. It's $10 at the door, of which part of, as I understand, is coming to the target for Blues with a Feeling. So it's a fairly new initiative for 3CR, and certainly a first for Blues with a Feeling. We'd like to do it again more than this time on August 22nd. The doors open, I think, at 7 o'clock, but the broadcasting for one of the sets will be from 9:30. So come down, tune in, or listen. Certainly it's a first for us, so I shall certainly be there. You're listening to Blues with a Feeling, and you can also listen to Blues with a Feeling live next Saturday, the 22nd of August, at the Fitzroy Bowls Club. The address is 578 Brunswick Street, Fitzroy North. And remember, it's very important to support live music, otherwise we just go back to Spotify and the artists don't make any money that way. So important to support bands. Come down and have a listen, because that's the only way they can continue to play.

second album we're playing of Australian blues tonight, sorry for the delay, is a band I saw in at Broadbeach some years ago, and they're basically dedicated to the music and remembrance of Riley B. King, otherwise known as B.B. King, who passed away in 2015. And this is a track from their album called Every Day I Have the Blues, from an album called Let the Good Times Roll. This is a band called the B.B. Factory, named after B.B. King, obviously.

change of pace there with Australian artist Matt Dwyer with some nice tasty guitar. Also Aaron Searle there on tenor sax from an album of Matt's called It's a Jungle Out There, came out on Empire Records. And for another change of pace, this time going way back in time, this time to a man called Huddy Ledbetter, born in 1888 on a cotton field near Shreveport, Louisiana. He would have been picking cotton not long after he was born. That was pretty much what the Afro-Americans had to deal with, but ultimately he became the king of the 12-string guitar. Did go to jail because that part of the world was fairly violent, as well as it was creative, and he sang for mercy for the governor of Texas, and he was pardoned and came out of jail. He produced these tracks or recorded these tracks for John A. Lomax for Folkways Records many years ago. Came out on an album called Take This Hammer. So not only blues doing things, also like Rock Island Line, Good Night Irene, We Shall Walk Through the Valley. But this particular track is a blues track. It's called Leaving Blues. This is Leadbelly.

back door. Well, I see my coffee coming, mama. Lordy, Lordy, in my back door.

I got patches on my pants. I got her in my pocket, mama. I got patches on my pants. I'm behind in my house rent, mama. Landlord, he wanted all the neglect.

Early Morning Blues there, a track recorded by an album, a duo, Linwood Slim and Junior Watson, the guitar player, Linwood Slim being the harp player and the vocalist there, as I said, from an album produced for the two of them there. It's called Back to Back, came out on Crosscut Records out of Germany. Crosscut, recorded in 1997, recorded in California, but issued by a German label. Certainly a very good recording of both of them, Junior Watson being one of the stalwart guitarists on recordings on the West Coast, and has recorded with many of the harp players as well. Linwood Slim passed away a few years ago, but did a lot of albums, and I was always impressed by his singing and harp playing, because he's got that nice West Coast swing that William Clark's got as well. So can recommend any Linwood Slim. Don't think he ever did a bad album. You're listening to Blues with a Feeling. Stay tuned for Hillbilly Fever coming up very shortly. From Linwood Slim and 1997, we go way back in time to one of the big hits of contemporary blues in 1963 was a track called Part-Time Love with Little Johnny Taylor. It hit the R&B charts in August 1963 and became number one and left after 4 months. So big hit. This is the track, came out on Galaxy. As a Galaxy issued a lot of people on the West Coast, like Sonny Rhodes, as Little Johnny Taylor, as we discussed, KC Douglas, Philip Walker on Fantasy, which was connected to Galaxy, Big Mama Thornton, and who else? Probably, Charles Brown would have been another of the artists. This is Part-Time Love, Little Johnny Taylor, which was his probably his biggest hit.

part-time love there, little Johnny Taylor. Before we go out, just wanted to remind you, don't forget, stay tuned for Hillbilly Fever starting at 11 o'clock. Just wanted to remind you about the Blues with a Feeling fundraising gig with Ezra Lee and the Boogeymen. I'll be going there, so I suggest we could all do that. It's all in the for the Blues with a Feeling fundraising target, because we haven't quite made it yet. Thank you for all those people who did contribute. We're nearly there. Tickets at the door are $10, and it's at the Fitzroy Bowls Club, 578 Brunswick Street, Fitzroy North. So Ezra Lee's a fantastic piano player with his band, the Boogeymen. Should be a fantastic night, so don't forget. We'll go out with a track from the Butterfield Blues Band, their signature track called Born in Chicago. Stay tuned for Hillbilly Fever, and don't forget about next Saturday, Ezra Lee.

0: Welcome to the Hillbilly Fever Show on 3CR Community Radio. I'm your host, Lorraine, and I'm serving up a smorgasbord of Australian vintage country music, including songs by June Holmes, Kevin Shegog, and Joy McKean, just to name a few. But first, I'd like to acknowledge another outstanding Blues with a Feeling show. Thank you so much, Ian, for that. Blues with a Feeling will return next Saturday night at 9:30 p.m. Listeners, joining me in the studio tonight is one of the one and only Joanna. Joanna, thank you for honouring me with your majestic presence.
1: Oh, my goodness. I've got a bit to look, to live up to.
0: I am sure the listeners will enjoy the show more knowing that you are keeping everyone company tonight.
1: Oh, well, I like what you said about the smorgasbord. It's making me hungry, Lorraine.
0: Yes. But before we start the Hillbilly Fever show, I'd like to cross-promote, because it's not really our fundraiser, but the Blues with a Feeling fundraiser at the Fitzroy Bowls Club on the 22nd of August.
1: 2026.
0: That's it. Now, listeners, I have been involved with the organisation of that, so I know a lot about it. I've been down to the venue. And when I went there last Sunday afternoon, it was really jumping there.
1: It's a happening place.
0: Yeah, it's a happening place. And there was a lot of people jiving, I think. I used to do ballroom dancing, so I know how to jive. So great sound. John Archer is the house engineer there. So he put on some really good sound. Roger there, he hires the bands, so if you want to play there, he's the man to see. But it's going to be a really good show. The band is Ezra Lee and the Boogeymen. Now, we're going to be broadcasting live their third set, so the doors open at 7 p.m. It's $10 entry. And by the time we're broadcasting live, he would have done a couple of sets. And the show format is Ezra's going to host his own show. There will be no promos. And the great John Tate is going to be conducting a 10-minute interview or so with Ezra. So it's going to be entertainment and performance
1: galore
0: for the whole show. As soon as you switch on at 9:30, you'll hear a thumping vamp, blues vamp by the band.
1: Live. That's right. And so in the normal time slot.
0: That's right.
1: 9:30.
0: From 9:30 to 10:30, and then Mark Langdale will take over the show
1: and do the last half hour.
0: That's it, until 11. So poor Mark, he's in the studio while everybody else is
1: used
0: having
1: to it.
0: Fun.
1: He'll be having fun.
0: So listeners, please come down, or if you can't, you can listen live on our website, or next day you can listen to the show archive. But you can come and say hello to me. I'll be there. Leith will be there. A few other 3CR presenters will be there. Yes?
1: Perhaps.
0: Joanna, you
1: never
0: know.
1: Well, if there's an important job for me to do, I might just decide that I'll turn up.
0: Oh, I hope
1: you can
0: do.
1: Give me something. It's all right. I'll endeavour to be there.
0: Excellent. So please come and say hello. We've got the 3CR merch table there, so you can buy a bit of 3CR merch, and this is all in the name of helping Blues with a Feeling show meet their
1: target,
0: their radiothon target. And you know, Hillbilly Fever is a sister show, so I thought I'd
1: maybe we should do one for Hillbilly Fever at some point.
0: We could, but you'd have to stay up really late listen to the live.
1: We could be the band.
0: We could be the band,
1: and we could do the tech stuff as well.
0: Well, I could do the tech.
1: So we could just multitask. We'll get it done.
0: I could play the spoons. And what would you play?
1: I'd play the... Quick, give me something easy.
0: The triangle?
1: There. I'll play the triangle or the castanets.
0: Oh, that'll be great. I'm sure people would love to throw money in the hat for that. Sarcastic.
1: Probably not my hat anyway. Lorraine, are we going to get on with a little bit of music?
0: Oh, we better.
1: I think the listeners might be expecting some music, so.
0: And what type of music are we going to hear on my show?
1: Old traditional country with a lot of yodeling.
0: Let's have the chicken yodel.

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0: Listening to the Hillbilly Fever Show here on 3CR, and my name is Lorraine, and I am here with the majestic Joanna, and we're playing 100% vintage Australian country music until 2 a.m., aren't we, majestic Joanna?
1: Well, that's a new name. I've never been that before, but I'll just go with it. Yes, we are playing 100% vintage Australian country music till 2 a.m., and we played four of them then, didn't we?
0: Yes, four. I counted them.
1: Yep. So that was what you were meant to play. Would you like me to... I'll read out one of them. So the one that I liked was the first one, of course, and it was The Chicken Yodel by Tex Croft. And Tex actually appeared in Perth in the 1950s and won Australia's Amateur Hour. And his... well, soon to become wife, I suppose. She came second. So that's how his career began, I suppose, and a love story too.
0: And his marriage.
1: Correct. So what was the next song, Lorraine?
0: It was Medley. Click Go the Shears, The Overlander Trail and Waltzing Matilda by Slim Dusty and his Bushlanders.
1: Of course. Yes. Love Slim Dusty.
0: Yes.
1: There's no mistaking when a Slim Dusty song comes on.
0: I wonder how many songs Slim Dusty actually recorded. That'll be interesting
1: lots.
0: To find out.
1: Yeah, it's a bit of trivia. We'll have to find that one out, hey? If we can. And then we had The Cowgirl Yodel, Shirley Toms.
0: And then Crying Time by Smokey Dawson and Ray Burgess. Now, our listeners, if you want to be part of the show, the lines are now free, so please call 94198377. That's 94198377, and you can speak to the majestic Joanna.
1: Oh, my goodness. I don't know if I like that name. It's a lot to live up to.
0: I'll have to think of something else, Your Highness.
1: Yeah, that's a little bit much too. But just turn that phone around so I can actually see it if the light... oh, thank you. If it lights up. Thank you. Okay.
0: Shall we continue the show?
1: You may, Lorraine.
0: A cup of joy, Lily Connors.

He shoots out the lights in the dancing hall. He gets shot up in a local brawl. And some coroner's jury ends it all. And that's the last of

0: 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If you have just tuned into the show for the first time, we are playing 100% vintage Australian country music until 2 a.m, aren't we, Joanna?
1: Yes, we sure are, Lorraine.
0: Thank you for agreeing.
1: Have you got enough music?
0: Yeah, I've got plenty of music.
1: Okay,
0: plenty
1: of yodeling. It looks like we'll be okay then.
0: Yes, and we've just had a caller.
1: We certainly have, and it was Graham from Tassie.
0: Hi, Graham. Thank you so much for calling. And
1: it's been a long time, actually.
0: Catching up with you again.
1: Since we've spoken to Graham.
0: Well, you know, I think Graham thinks I'm his favourite presenter. Wink, wink.
1: Well, you are behind the panels. You can say whatever you like.
0: That's right. Otherwise, I'll turn your mic
1: off. That's right.
0: If you don't agree.
1: Surprised it's not off already.
0: All right. What were those songs?
1: Well, we had Cup of Joy, which was Lily Connors. We had Down by the Old Slip Rail, Reg Lindsay. The Cowboy, Laurie Croisette. And Highland Yodel, Joan Ridgway.
0: Without further ado, let's have next song.
1: The Hobo's Meditation.
0: Bye.
1: I don't want to give it all away. Gil Harris.
0: Gee, it's like pulling teeth, listeners.
2: Shh, the whispering yodel is here.

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It's about a trip I took up Ozark Mountains one time. And boys, it was a pretty night. And as I stood on the top of a mountain,

Yes, I'll admit I'm a bit of a waster. Still, I don't care a jot. And you'd hardly believe there's someone who thinks I'm all that I'm not. He's the one pal I can rely on, and he follows wherever I go. He don't look on me as a waster. I suppose the poor fella don't know. And yet, if he did, would he leave me? No, he'd still hang around. He's only a dog, but a good one. His breed, well, he's just some kind of a hound. He's just a good thoroughbred mongrel, and he knows he's an outcast as well. But for all that, no money would buy him. He's the one thing I've not tried to sell. I've sold all but my pal and my honor, and I know I'm not worth a damn. But I wish I could be the fella that mongrel dog thinks I am.

0: The blues is back, all right. And it's at the Fitzroy Bowls Club on Saturday, the 22nd of August. This is a 3CR fundraiser for the Blues with a Feeling program. In fact, we'll be doing a live broadcast. The feature artist is Ezra Lee and the Broken Blues Band. This is them. Remember, Saturday, August the 22nd, 7 p.m, $10 entry at the door at the Fitzroy Bowls Club, Brunswick Street, just near the Edinburgh Gardens. See you there. Well, bad luck is back in
1: town. This ain't nothing new. This is genocide.
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0: And I'm back.
1: So am I. Would you like me to read out those songs?
0: Yes, you're listening to Hillbilly Fever on 3CR just before the magnificent Joanna
1: Before I jump into reading those songs back. So we had that last one you played. It was Slim Dusty again with his wife Joy McKean. And it was called Keep the Love Light Shining. It was the remastered version. Prior to that, I'm So in Love with You, Kevin Shegog, I'm a Rolling Stone, Tex Morton, and Gil Harris with singing the Hobo's Meditation. And that was four songs, and I'm assuming you have another four songs lined up for us, Lorraine.
0: I do indeed.
1: Well, the next one looks like it is by Slim Dusty. And just a little bit of trivia. Would you like to know that now or later?
0: Oh, no. I love the trivia.
1: Okay, so Slim Dusty has put out about, I think it's 128 records, and which includes live tracks, compilations, and 61 studio albums. And that's more than 1,000 songs. So that's got to be some kind of record.
0: I'd get a sore voice. I'd lose my voice if I recorded 1,000 songs.
1: Yeah, well, you wouldn't do it in just one day, Lorraine. Anyhow, you just got to be reasonable. Shall we play the next one? It's called King Bundawal by Slim Dusty.

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1: And I shall read those
0: or
1: back.
0: Or streaming live at 3cr.org.au. Oh, I've written this, Joanna. I've put my heart
1: should
0: and
1: give
0: soul
1: me your script.
0: This. I've got you a copy.
1: Oh, sorry. I better read it.
0: 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If you have just tuned into the show for the first time, we are playing 100% vintage Australian country music until 2 a.m. And now, Joanna, it's your turn.
1: Okay. I'll start from the start rather than that last one. We started off with Slim Dusty, King Bundawal, and that was the story of an aging Indigenous elder, and he's reflecting on his lost tribe and kind of the fading away of his traditional life. And then we played, pardon me, a song by Clem Williams, otherwise known as Clement Q. Williams, Let's Take a Trip to Melbourne. And that was recorded in 1934 for the 1934-1935 Melbourne Centenary. And it topped the Australian Hit Parade charts in 1935. So that song, Let's Take a Trip to Melbourne, was actually written by Jack O'Hagan, but Clem Williams sang it. A bit more trivia for you. And after that, we had Lovesick Blues by Smokey Dawson and Mary Schneider, and the lullaby My Mother Sang to Me by June Holmes. It was one of her six songs ever recorded. Did six songs.
0: How do you know this information?
1: Oh,
0: you're just,
1: I'm just
0: amazing.
1: A walking textbook, aren't
0: you're
1: I?
0: You're just amazing. And listeners, we've had another caller, Frank from Noble Park. Thank you so much for calling, Frank. I always enjoy listening to what you say to me. And listeners, if you want to be part of the show, the lines are now free. So please call 94198377. That's 94198377, and we'll be more than happy to take your call.
1: We're going to get into the next song, Lorraine?
0: Well, it's up to you, Joanna.
1: I think we're better. We kind of came here to
0: you're
1: do
0: sort
1: that.
0: You're the boss.
1: No, you're the boss. You're the boss.
0: You're mic one, aren't you? Isn't that the main mic?
1: Yeah. Well, when you put it that way, yeah. So let's play the next one. It's by Frank Ifield, and it's called A Mother's Faith.

I've told you of Aristocrat and good old Rocky Ned. Their names will be remembered long after they are dead. They've thrown the best of riders, the greatest of all time. But now I'll tell you all about this new outlaw of mine. We used to call him Slippery when he came with the show, but I changed his name to Mandrake. There's no trick he don't know. He tries a new one every night. He never bucks the same. Mandrake is a wizard, so that's how he got his name. Screw down the saddle, make it good and tight. Back from the rope, please ask him if he rides. Pick up your mate, lads, he had a nasty fall. They're all the same to Mandrake, champions and all. Now all you local riders, come here and gather round. Stay on his back 10 seconds, and I'll pay £100. The champion of Queensland got on to ride him round. He rode him just 2 seconds, one up, one coming down. Fella came in the other night to show what he could do. He thought that he'd be clever, so he painted his pants with blue. Mandrake threw him easily. He says, I don't mind. I says, old chap, take a look at yourself. You've left your pants behind. Screw down the saddle, make it good and tight. Back from the ropes, please ask him as he rides. Pick up your mate, lads, he had a nasty fall. They're all the same to Mandrake, champions and all. A new chum went up to the boys just the other night. Mandrake got mixed up on the ropes and gave him a heck of a fright. Hey, what'll I do if horse gets out of ring? Guy heard him say. Well, you jump into the ring then, pal, and you'll be quite okay. I have a little saying, it's one you ought to know. It's always been the motto of my traveling rodeo. There never was a rider who never could be throwed, and there never was a bronco that never could be rode. So

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0: The Blues is back, all right. And it's at the Fitzroy Bowls Club on Saturday, the 22nd of August. This is a 3CR fundraiser for the Blues with a Feeling program. In fact, we'll be doing a live broadcast. The feature artist is Ezra Lee and the Broken Blues Band. This is them. Remember, Saturday, August the 22nd, 7 p.m, $10 entry at the door at the Fitzroy Bowls Club, Brunswick Street, just near the Edinburgh Gardens. See you there. Well, bad luck
1: is back in town. 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
2: Ordinary.
1: No, you're not ordinary.
3: Sorry to ruin your script.
1: I have known you for how many years, and you're still terrific.
2: Oh, well, I prefer terrific, I think, to the other one that you were using. I'll back read those for you anyway.
1: Oh, thank you, the terrific Joanna.
2: So we started off, oh, and hi, Frank, again, by the way.
1: You called again.
2: And also we missed somebody else's call, so...
1: please after, call back.
2: Yeah, we not want to know right who. This moment, just wait till...
1: We're sort of guessing who.
2: Wait till I've read these out. So we had Frank Ifield with A Mother's Faith, Buddy Williams, My Land Australia, McKean Sisters, singing Many Mothers, and we had Tex Morton and Sister Dorry singing a song called Mandrake. Sounds like something from the Nightshade family.
1: Is it?
2: Mandragora, yes. But
1: how do you come up with these things?
2: Well, I've done a lot of things in my life, and I know a thing or two. So it's a pretty cool name, though, Mandrake. I didn't know there was a song called Mandrake.
1: Well, do you know what I know how to do?
2: How? What?
1: Play the next song.
2: Okay, well, press that button then, Lorraine.
1: Spitfire the Outlaw, Buddy Bishop.
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1: I figure if I say nothing, I won't invite any comments.
0: 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And you, if you have just tuned into the show for the first time, we are playing 100% vintage Australian country music until 2 a.m. And that's your cue.
1: Oh, right. Okay. So you want me to talk now?
0: Yes, please.
1: Okay, well, we began with Buddy Bishop, Spitfire the Outlaw. Then the Lagarde Twins had their number called Sunset Yodel. Then we had Shirley Toms with Texas Sally and Tim McNamara, That Aussie Girl of Mine.
0: And listeners, I just want to thank Joanna for the gift of 1, 2, 3, 4, 5 rubber bands.
1: I didn't know you were going to announce that.
0: And 2 anti-fog lens cleaners.
1: Well, my bag is full of useful things, and I just thought you could do with some useful things, because everybody could do with a rubber band every so often. You know, when you need, that's just one of those things that you might need quite often.
0: And the rubber bands, they're color-coded. They're green and
1: blue. Yes, I've joined them all together for you.
0: And purple and orange and another blue. Oh, I think it's a different shade of blue. No, it isn't. It's the same shade.
1: And I know you wear glasses, so I figured the glasses wipes would come in handy. Yes, and because you drive, you can also wipe your windshield with them.
0: Long-distance glasses, they're always like foggy with fingerprints.
1: So you'll be right now.
0: Thank you.
1: See?
0: You're always thinking of me.
1: I'm more than just wonderful, or whatever you were calling me.
0: You're pretty handy too.
1: Of course I'm handy. I'd rather be handy than that other thing that you said.
0: Anyway, let's move on for another song. Tumble and Tumbleweeds, the Barbecue Gals.

0: think she's got a few words to say.
1: Well, howdy, folks. Now, don't be slow. Grab your partner. Let's go. Sashay around and make it neat. Don't step on your girlfriend's feet. Swing around and then some more. And promenade her off the floor. You folks can't even take a bow.

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0: You're listening to the Hillbilly Fever Show here with Joanna and Lorraine on 3CR. And the songs we just played was Tumbling Tumbleweeds, Joanna.
1: I was waiting for that.
0: The Barbecue Girls. The Valley Where Dreams Come True, Ricky Jones. Then we had a medley by Slim Dustin as Bushlanders. The songs in that medley was When a Boy from Alabama Meets a Girl from Gundagai, A Little Boy Called Smiley, and A Town Like Alice. Wasn't there a TV show called Smiley?
1: Town Like Alice, I remember the TV show.
0: But what about A Little Boy Called Smiley?
1: It does sound familiar, but I'm not sure.
0: I have to look that one up.
1: I couldn't give you any information on that one.
0: And then When Grandma Does the Square Dance.
1: No, Grandma.
0: Oh, sorry, Grandma.
1: Grandma.
0: Does a Square Dance by the Schneider Sisters. And listeners.
1: That's Mary and Rita Schneider, by the way.
0: That's it. Joanna was telling me about the things she takes along with her.
1: Here we go.
0: Her emergency kit.
1: Cable ties, gaffer tape / bear tape. What else did you want to know?
0: Dog leash.
1: Dog leash or rope. Because quite often I've been driving along and there's been a dog just walking around with no owner. So that's why I carry dog leashes with me. I'm sure everyone really wanted to know that.
0: Do you know what I
1: needed to know that?
0: Do you know what I have in my car? Plain potato chips, and I call them car chips.
1: Oh. Yeah. Actually, I've seen them. You've got them lying around everywhere at your house.
0: Remember when you came over and to my place to do a pre-record, and I had all these chips in my little room, in my little recording room.
1: In your recording studio.
0: And my daughter came in, and what did she say?
1: Oh, it was something funny.
0: I see you've got your rations, Mum.
1: That's it. Well, they're very nice rations, so there's nothing wrong with them, and they're relatively plain.
0: And if I'm eating them on the couch, I call them my couch chips.
1: Yeah, and you can be at the couch potato.
0: That's
1: eating the couch chips.
0: Oh, that's it. That's me. That's what I like to do.
1: Shall we get on with the next four numbers?
0: Yeah.
1: Starting with Lily Connors, When Things Go Wrong. And this is why you carry gaffer tape and the like with you, dog leashes, cable ties.
0: You know, the song's just started. Sorry. Playing. No.

0: I suppose some folks would think we're crazy, but...
1: Oh, I don't care what they say. If anyone had ever had a pal like him, they'd know why we're grieving this way.
0: Remember the night he woke us up on the prairie? The cattle were stampeding our way? How he ran till he dropped to save our lives? I call that a friend.
1: I call that a real friend.

0: The Swaggler Swaggy by Edward Harrington. Now, it happened in the years gone by before the bush was cleared, when every man was 6 foot high and wore a heavy beard. One bloody hot and windy day along the old coach road towards Joe Murphy's wayside pub, a bearded stranger strode. He was a huge and hairy man, well over 6 foot high. An old slouch hat was on his head, and murder in his eye. No billy can was in his hand, no heavy swag he bore, but deep and awful were the oaths that Swaggler Swaggy swore. "I met the Ben Hall gang," he said. "The bastard stuck me up. They pinched me billy, pinched me swag. They pinched me flaming pup. They turned me bloody pockets out and stole me only quid. I never thought they'd pinch me pipe, but s'help me God they did. I never done the gang no harm, I thought them decent chaps, but now I wouldn't lift a hand to save them from the traps. I'm fed up with the bush," he said. "I'm heading for the town, where they won't stick a swaggy up or take a swaggy down." Well, the bushmen were a decent lot, as bushmen mostly are. They filled the stranger up with beer and the hat went round the bar. The ringers threw some blankets in and they made a brand new swag. The rousers gave him a billy can and a brand new tucker bag. Joe Murphy gave him a briar pipe that he hadn't smoked for years. The stranger was too full for words. His eyes were dimmed with tears. They passed the hat around again, and then to top it up, the shearer's cook, the babbling brook, gave him a kelpie pup. Next day, an hour before the dawn, the stranger took the track, complete with pup and billy can and his swag up in his back. And on the most forsaken roads, intent on dodging grafty, he headed for the great northwest. And he laughed and he laughed and he laughed.
1: 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If you have just tuned into the show for the first time, we are playing 100% vintage Australian country music until 2 a.m. And we had a bit of a music marathon there, didn't we, Joanna?
2: We did. I thought we'd done four songs, but we did six songs,
1: eight.
2: Was it? Okay. 1, 2, 3, 4. Right. So the last one we played was about a swagless swaggy. Was it that one?
1: Yes, the original Bushwhackers and Bullickies bush band.
2: That one. So now I don't have to read that one out. Prior to that, we had Reg Lindsay with Swiss Lullaby. We had Shirley Toms with Teardrops and Empty Arms. Reg Lindsay singing the Tennessee Local. The Lagarde brothers, Tom and Ted. There's a Bridle Hanging on the Wall. And Frank Ifield, There's a Love Knot in My Lariat, and Smokey Dawson and Gene Stafford, Wild Side of Life, Honky Tonk Angels, and Together Again.
1: Yeah, another medley.
2: Yes, another medley. And Lily Connors, When Things Go Wrong, and that's when you need the cable ties and the gaffer tape and all those
1: and
2: things.
1: And the leash.
2: That's right. So that was quite a few. What a marathon.
1: And it was.
2: The fact that there was a medley in there too, they must have been pretty popular once upon a time, those medleys.
1: They certainly are. And listeners, I just want to remind you about our sister show, the Blues with a Feeling show. They're going to have their fundraiser gig on the 22nd of August at the Fitzroy Bowls Club, and I have been involved trying to organise that with Leith. Leith is one of the presenters of the Blues with a Feeling show. So doors open at 7 p.m. Tickets are at the door are $10, and it's going to be a great night. The band is Ezra Lee and his boogeyman,
2: boogeyman.
1: And they will be playing two sets, and we'll be broadcasting the third and last set live here on Blues with the Feeling show at 9:30 p.m. And it's going to be great. Ezra, he's actually been on the radio before. I think he's been last week or the week before on Shake, Rattle and Roll as a guest. And he's basically going to be hosting his own show. No presenter. It's going to be almost 1 hour of great blues music. And Ezra is a wonderful showman, and there's going to be an interview with Ezra, and the interview will be conducted by John Tate, one of the more senior 3CR interviewers here. So something to look forward to. I will be there. Leith will be there. And I've just talked to Ian, the Blues with the Feeling presenter. He's going to be there. So please come down and say hello and support a great cause and help Blues with a Feeling reach their fundraising target.
2: Yep.
1: And even though I'm definitely a Hillbilly Fever presenter, I mean, we're all family here, aren't we, Joanna?
2: Yeah, a little bit of blues doesn't go astray.
1: No, it's trying to raise money. Help each other out.
2: That's it.
1: You scratch my back, I scratch yours.
2: Okay, I can't really reach from here, but shall we get on with the next song?
1: Yes.
2: In however many you're going to play this time, but the first one is The Sunshine Mail by Johnny Rivers.

0: Lord, I've never lived where churches grow. I've always loved creation as it stood that day you finished it so long ago and looked upon your work and called it good. Oh, I know that others find you in the light that's sifted down through tinted window panes, and yet somehow I seem to feel you here tonight, near in this dim, quiet starlight on the plains. I thank thee, Lord, that I am made so well, that thou hast made my freedom so complete, that I'm no slave of whistle, clock, or bell, or weak-eyed prisoner of wall or street. Make me as big and as open as the plains, honest as the horse between my knees, clean as the wind that comes behind the reins, and free as the hook that circles down the breeze. Just let me live my life as I've begun. Give me work that's open to the sky. Make me a partner of the wind and sun, and I won't ask at life that's soft or high. Forgive me, Lord, if sometimes I forget. You know about the secrets that are hid. You know the things that gall and fret. You know me better than my mother did. Let me be easy on the man who's down. Let me be kind and generous to all. Oh, I know I'm careless, Lord, sometimes when I'm in town. But never let them say I'm mean or small. And when my old soul seeks range and rest, way up there beyond that last divide, just plant me somewhere in a stretch of west. Somewhere that's sunny, Lord, lone and wide. Let cattle rub me tombstone down, and overhead the dingo mourn his kin. Let horses paw and tramp the mound. But, Lord, don't fence it in.
1: This, ladies and gentlemen, I think is one of the most unusual and one of the best Australian compositions. It was written by two overseas boys, or should I say two lads who went overseas. One of them has since died following his return, and I think this has a great future. I'm going to record it shortly, and I hope you'll like it. It's called The Soldier's Sweetheart. I met a soldier in Syria. He had a tear in his eye. His girl he had found had been playing around back in Australia with some other guy. He said, if it must be that way,

didn't keep your vow. I went away to fight for you. Each mail I didn't fail.

I'm walking along on a highway. When a kid speaks to me, I didn't know. He says, sport, if you're going my way, I've a story I'd like you to know. Oh, I suppose I was just another soldier, and I was trying to do me bit. But when I sailed away, each night I'd pray to a little picture I kept in the kit. It was a picture of my sweetheart, Mary. The sweetest kid a man ever knew. But now it seems a little bit hard when I think that we two are through. Because at night, sitting out in the desert, I used to think of her smile and the little home we were going to build that would make our lives worthwhile. And when the fighting was at its fiercest, and at Tobruk things looked kind of black, this was the thought that cheered me up. Your sweetheart, she'll want you back. So one night, with some of me cobbers up at Mercer Matru, one of them chucks me an old magazine and says, hey, sport, this'll interest you. As I idly turn the pages, suddenly my heart stops dead at the picture I see on page 7 and the words underneath it that said, Mary, the only daughter. Tomorrow at 3:30, the wedding will leave St. Peter's Church. My girl couldn't wait for me. Well, I suppose I shouldn't have done it, because I'm supposed to be tough and a man. But I just couldn't help those couple of tears that scalded my face as they ran. Oh, because I know I'm no oil painting, and I never was much at romance. But at least she could have waited till I came back. At least could have given me a chance. So I just carried on with me fighting, till a bomb blast rips me apart. But the wound I've got in me guts here, mate, it's nothing. Nothing to the wound in me heart. And I hope she's happy with her man. But last night as I'm laying in bed, I feel pretty bad. So I picked up me pad just to wish her luck. But my heart somehow said, you didn't keep your promise.

the weary days are filled with longing. The nights are filled with dreams of you.

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5: 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And the songs I just played was The Sunshine Mail by Johnny Rivers. Then we had A Stockman's Prayer by Tex Morton. And then two songs by Tex Morton and Sister Dorry. And they were Soldier's Sweetheart and Sleepy Hollow. And it's nearly 1:27
6: in the studio.
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0: Sorry, it's 20 minutes to go, so my mouth's
2: You're
0: not
2: feeling
0: working.
2: It.
0: I am feeling it. Well, I'm not feeling it. On 3CR 855, I said that.
2: Yes, you did.
0: Or live streaming live at 3cr.org.au.
2: Do you want me to take over?
0: Yes, please.
2: Yeah. Okay. Well, just what Lorraine said.
0: Hey, let's just go into what songs we played.
2: Yes. Well, the first one was The Sheik of Scrubby Creek, and, of course, that was Chad Morgan. We had Shackles and Chains, Reg Lindsay. We had Rock My Cradle Once Again, Tex Morton and Sister Dory. And we played another couple, didn't we, Lorraine?
0: Rye Whiskey, Shorty Ranger. Sorry, I take screenshots on my device and I think I must have cropped that song out.
2: Cropped it? Cropped. Yeah, you did something. Something happened there. So I didn't read that. You just read that next song that's not in front of me.
0: That's right.
2: Okay. And Rock My Cradle Once Again, you said that?
0: No, you said that.
2: Oh, yes, I did too. The Rain Still Tumbles Down, Slim Dusty.
0: Yes, I'm still tumbling down.
2: And there was another one. Was
0: no, that
2: there not?
0: That was it.
2: Okay, well, that's good. We can play. The next one's a goodie.
0: Well, you know, luckily we're both here, Joanna. Two heads are better than one.
2: That's right.
0: This time of the morning.
2: Talking of heads, there's a beer coming up with Slim Dusty.

my time. 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
1: You're listening to the Hillbilly Fever Show here on 3CR with Joanna and Lorraine. And the songs we just played was Slim Dusty with A Pub With No Beer, and then the Lagar Twins with Please Don't Say Goodbye. Next was Kevin Shegold with Pentridge, and last was Kid Mahoney with Outlaw Bumblebee. Not long to go with the show, so let's do another song. It's Smokey Dawson and Gina. That's it. Now and Forever.

0: And that was My Yodeling Song to You by Jacqueline Hall, and then Now and Forever, Smokey Dawson and Gina Jeffries. Once again, we have come to the end of the show. Thanks for tuning in to the Hillbilly Fever on 3CR. My name is Lorraine, and I have been playing 100% vintage Australian country music. Big thanks to the listeners who have called in. It's always been a pleasure to catch up with you. Thank you to Joanna for making the show extra entertaining. The next show is Rock and Roots, and it is a pre-record. So please hold all your calls for maybe next week. Maybe somebody might be in the studio for next week. We've only got seconds to go, Joanna, so did you want to say your goodbyes?
1: Yes, goodbye, everybody. Thank you for listening, and I'll speak to you next time I'm on. And I might have Lorraine with me, I'm not sure.
0: Here we go.
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Good morning, listeners. Welcome once again to another edition of Rock and Roots on this Sunday morning. Yes, it's Mark Langdale making a comeback to Rock and Roots. I'll be here on a regular basis now presenting Rock and Roots, and I hope you can join me because we've got plenty of great programs coming up over the next 12 months. And a big thank you to Hillbilly Fever for a fantastic program. And of course, Hillbilly Fever shall return next Saturday at 11 p.m. of course. And as I have mentioned in the past, most of my Rock and Roots programs are going to be pre-recorded, so if you do phone through, you won't be able to get in contact with me because there's nobody here in the station. But however, I'm still doing Shake, Rattle and Roll and Hillbilly Fever live. So if you would like to speak to me at one time when I'm live on one of those programs, you can phone through and talk to me. But as for this morning, there's nobody here. Okay, without any further ado, let's start off with a lovely instrumental by Santo and Johnny, released on the Canadian-American label in 1959. This one, Santo and Johnny and Sleepwalk.

0: Number one hits in a row there, and they were The Platters, released on Mercury in 1958. Twilight Time, prior to that, we had Elvis Presley on RCA from 1959, A Big Hunk of Love, and The Teddy Bears, a one-hit wonder on the Doré label from 1958. To Know Him is to Love Him. And we did start the program off this evening with Santo and Johnny and Sleepwalk on the Canadian-American label. 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And it's 2:15 here at 3CR, and we'll be here until 5 a.m. playing you all this great music, and got some nice jazz to play for you as well just after 3 a.m. And we'll have a very short message when I can get this computer to fire up. So we'll have a very short message and then we'll be right back.
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0: I'm going to play a track now by Clyde McFadder and the Drifters, and this is the original version of Such a Night. So many people covered this over the years, like most people probably will associate this song with Elvis Presley, but it was done by so many people. Even Johnny Ray had a real big hit with it in 1954, a pop hit, but this is where it came from. The original, Clyde McFadder and the Drifters, Such a Night. And no, that's not Such a Night at all. So we'll have a very short message. We'll have another message and then we'll see, try to rectify this problem.
1: 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I'm urging you to become a 3CR subscriber. 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We need to nurture it. We desperately need to hear alternative ideas that allow us to organise, build community and change the systems that continue to oppress us and destroy the planet. Put your money where your mouth is. Become a member. Subscribe today.
0: Very important message there from 3CR. I'm just trying to get things into order here, and everything's not in order. We do apologise for this, but in the meantime, while we try to look for this record by Clyde McFadder, after giving you such a build-up for it, we'll play another big number one hit from 1958, and I'll play a track by Danny and the Juniors, and you all know this, At the Hop. Here we go, Danny and the Juniors, and their big number one hit from 1958, At the Hop. Here we go.

0: Danny and the Juniors and their big hit At the Hop from 1958. End of 1957, 58, big number one hit. Sorry about that problem we had there before. We have rectified all our problems now. These things do happen sometimes, but we do apologise. Here is the original version of Such a Night by Clyde McFadder and the Drifters on Atlantic from 1954.
1: It was a night

0: And there we had Barbara George on the AFO label from 1962. Talk about love. And prior to that, we had Dee Clark on the VJ label from 1960. Come to California. Ivory Joe Hunter on Atlantic from 1958. Shooty Booty. And we did start off with Clyde McFadden and the Drifters on Atlantic from 1954. Such a Night. It's 2:30. You are tuned to 3CR. Listening to the Rock and Rich Show with your presenter, Mark Langdale, making a comeback. I'll be back on a regular basis now that things are, we're settled down here in the studio. Before, things were a bit out of whack now, but we're all settled down here and everything's running to clockwork. Have a very short message and then we'll be back with some more music.
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0: And let's hear from Alamae Morse, and this was released on the Capitol label in late 1951. This one, Alamae Morse, Tennessee Saturday Night.

0: And there we had Otis Williams and his Charms on the King label from 1961 and Panic. And prior to that, we had Lewis Jordan on Aladdin from 1954, just after he left the Decca label. And Yeah, Yeah, Baby. And we had the Orioles in there on Jubilee from 1951. Baby, Please Don't Go. And we did start off with Ella Mae Morse on Capitol from 1951. Tennessee Saturday Night. You are tuned to 3CR, listening to the Rock and Ridge Show with your presenter, Mark Langdale. And the time is approaching 18 minutes to 3. So time's really flying by. And just keep in mind, if you have been trying to phone through, this is a pre-recorded program. I'm back on the Rock and Ridge roster now, but most of my programs are pre-recorded now.
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0: And I'm going to play a track now by Clarence Frogman Henry, taken off his LP, You Always Hurt the One You Love. And we're playing a few tracks off this LP. And we'll feature one each time I present Rock and Roots until we go through the whole LP. Released on the Argo label in 1961. And the track I have featured is titled Your Picture.

0: And there we had the Shepherd Sisters. The Shepherd Sisters on the Atlantic label from 1963. Don't Mention My Name. And Roy Hamilton on Epic from 1962. Don't Come Crying to Me. And Sunny and the Sunglows on the Teardrop label from 1963. Talk to Me. And we did start off with Clarence Frogman Henry from his 1961 Argo album, You Always Hurt the One You Love. And the track we played was Your Picture. And the time is approaching 6 minutes to 3 a.m. And just after 3 a.m. we'll get our jazz segment underway. So do stay tuned. And we'll have a very short message and then we'll be back.
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0: And now let's hear from Johnny O'Keefe on the Lee Gordon label and Mountain of Love.

0: And there we had a lovely track there by Johnny Reb on the Leiden label from 1959. Bluebirds, Over the Mountain. And we did start off with Johnny O'Keefe on the Lee Gordon label from 1960. And Mountain of Love. And you are tuned to 3CR, 855 on the AM dial. And it's 1 minute to three. So do stand by for our jazz segment coming up right after this short message. And here it is.
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1: And now we're going to get our jazz segment underway, and we're going to start off with Glenn Miller and his orchestra. And this was released in 1941 on the Bluebird label, Ida Sweet as Apple Cider.

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That's all I live for, especially for you. That's all I'm here for. Can't you see what love has done to me? Just on account of especially for you, especially for you. The birds are singing, especially for you.

day. 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That's what a moon's for, especially for you. That's what a June's for on that special day. I'll look at you and say, yes, my sweet, I do, especially for you.

And there we had Jack Teagarden and his orchestra with the vocal by Linda Keane there on the Brunswick label from 1939. Especially for you and Jimmy Dorsey and his orchestra and Heartaches. And that peaked at number 11 on the American Billboard Pop Charts in 1947. And we had Woody Herman and his orchestra on Decca from 1943 and Basie's Basement. And we did start off with Glenn Miller and his orchestra on Bluebird from 1941. Ida, sweet as apple cider. It's 14 minutes past 3. You are tuned to 3CR, 855 on the AM dial. And you're listening to The Rock and Roots Show with your presenter, Mark Langdale. And we're playing jazz at the moment. And we'll have a very short message.

0: 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And do it orchid style. 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
1: is bound to drive you wild. Oh, I'm going to play a track now by Gene Krupa and his orchestra with the vocal by Irene Day, and this was released on the Brunswick label in 1938. Bolero at the Savoy.

this morning. No, I done saw my old love eyes a-beaming, yeah. What that? Oh, woman, I'm dreaming. Let me dream some more. Get away from here. Sweet.

0: You're tuned to 3CR, listening to the Rock and Rich Show with your presenter, Mark Langdale. We're playing jazz at the moment, and it's 26 minutes past 3 a.m. And we just heard from Fats Waller on the Victor label from 1934, Dream Man, Make Me Dream Some More. And Count Basie and his orchestra on Decca from 1937, John's Idea. Cab Calloway and his orchestra on the OK label from 1940, Rhapsody in Rumba. And we did start off with Gene Krupa and his orchestra with the vocal by Irene Day on Brunswick from 1938. Bolero at the Savoy, and we're playing some real rare jazz numbers. As I've mentioned in previous programs, I don't repeat jazz numbers unless they are requested, because we've just got so much jazz to get through. And we'll have a very short message, and then we'll be back with a very rare Ella Fitzgerald number you hardly ever hear.
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0: I'm going to play a track now by Ella Fitzgerald and her Four Keys. Now, this was released in 1942. This is taken off a US Blue Decca 78. This one, a track you hardly ever hear. Ella Fitzgerald and her Four Keys from 1942. Mama, Come Home.

0: And there we had Jimmy Lunsford and his orchestra there on the Decca label from 1942. It had to be you. And prior to that, we had Artie Shaw and his orchestra, the vocal by Bonnie Lake on Victor from 1941. This time, The Dream's on Me and Benny Goodman and his orchestra on Victor from 1938. You're a Sweet Little Sweetheart. And we did start off with Ella Fitzgerald and her Four Keys on Decca from 1942, Mama Come Home. And we will be featuring some very rare Ella Fitzgerald numbers on the jazz segment this year on the Rock and Roots shows that I present now that I'm back, and tracks that you don't hear too often. The time is approaching 19 minutes to 4, and you're tuned to 3CR, of course, listening to the Rock and Roots show with your presenter, Mark Langdale.
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0: And I'm going to play a track now by Wingy Minone is his name. Wingy Minone. And he's a new artist featured on...

on our Rock and Roots segment, and this was released on the Arrow label in 1944. This one, Tin Roof, what is Tin Roof Blues, it's called. So let's listen to Winnie Minogue. Here we go.

0: Hey, Joe. What you know?
1: Nothing, Mo. What's the score?
0: Oh, Joe, I'm feeling kind of low.
1: Why?
0: Got a crook in my back.
1: From what?
0: From digging with a hoe.
1: Hey, Daddy O, tell me what's on your mind.
0: This.
1: Let's dig a show. Here's what's on mine.
0: What you mean you don't want to go?
1: Man, I can't go.
0: Jack, you mean to tell me you're not going to pick up on this fine flick?
1: I got no dough.
0: Oh, that. Don't let that go. You'll tell what we do.

0: Ed Earl Hines there on the Victor label from 1941 on the sunny side of the street. And prior to that, we had Muggsy Spanier on Bluebird from 1939 featuring George Bunnings on the vocal and Dinah. And Cy Oliver and his orchestra on MGM from 1947. Hey, Daddy-O. And we had Winnie Minone in there on the Arrow label from 1944, Tin Roof Blues. You are tuned to 3CR, 855 on the AM dial. Listening to the Rock and Rich Show with your presenter, Mark Langdale, back on the air once again. And the time is approaching 6 minutes to four here at 3CR. And this is a pre-recorded program, so I'm not actually in the studio. So if you have been trying to phone through, that's why there's nobody answering the phone.
1: 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See you then.
0: I'm going to play a track now by the Spirits of Rhythm, and this was released on the Columbia label in 1941. It's a long, long way from Tipperary.

bird. Why don't you hike the pike to Tipperary? You got a longer ways to go. Why don't you take a little bit to Tipperary?

0: Yeah. Old Joe's hitting the jug.
1: Old Joe's hitting the jug. Old Joe's hitting the jug.
0: Got his feet up in the chair.

Yeah, yeah. Old Joe's hitting the jug. And Charlie's hitting the box.

0: And there we had four very early vocal groups there. And they were the Cats and the Fiddle on Bluebird from 1941. Pig's Idea. And prior to that, we had the Ink Spots on Decca from 1936. Old Joe's Hitting the Jug. And the Three Peppers in there on the Variety label from 1937. The Ducks, Yes, Yes, Yes. And we did start off with the Spirits of Rhythm on Columbia from 1941. It's a long, long way from Tipperary. And you are tuned to 3CR, listening to the Rock and Rich Show, and we're in our last hour. It is 6 minutes past four here at 3CR, listening to the Rock and Rich Show with your presenter, Mark Langdale. As I mentioned, back doing regular programs now, but they are pre-recorded. So I'm not actually in the studio, but it's great to be back on the roster sharing all this rare jazz with you.
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4: Very important message there from 3CR. Going to play a track now by Billie Holiday, and this was issued on the Decca label in 1947. Billie Holiday, The Blues Are Brewin'.

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The blues are something you lose. You're so busy doing the things that you're doing that love ain't got no

But when the Lord up above you sends someone to love you, the blues are something you lose. You're so busy doing the things that you're doing.

0: And there we had Bunny Berrigan and his orchestra on the Victor label from 1938, Ars Ray. And Ars Ray, yeah, that's it, yeah. And Tommy Dorsey and his orchestra on Victor from 1938, the same year, same label, Marching Along With Time. And Harry James and his orchestra on Columbia from 1942, strictly instrumental. And we did start off with Billie Holiday and one of her Decca recordings. From 1947, The Blues Are Brewing, and we will be playing, featuring some Decca recordings from Billie Holiday towards the end of the year on my Rock and Roots programs, as we have got a few to play for you. The time is 21 minutes past four. You are tuned to 3CR, listening to Rock and Roots, playing jazz at the moment with your presenter, Mark Langdale.
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0: I'm going to play a track now by Charlie Barnett and his orchestra with the vocal by Bob Parks. And this was released way back in 1936. On the Bluebird label, Charlie Barnett, When I'm With You, the vocal by Bob Parks.

And there we had Red Norvo on the Brunswick label from 1933, Hole in the Wall. And prior to that, we had Coleman Hawkins on the Decca label from 1935, I Wish I Were Twins, and Erskine Hawkins on Bluebird from 1938, Weary Blues, and we did start off with Charlie Barnett and his orchestra with the vocal by Bob Parks on Bluebird from 1936, When I'm With You. And the time is approaching 27 minutes to 5, so we've got about just under half an hour left of some great jazz to play for you up until 5 a.m. And this is Mark Langdale. You're tuned to 3CR, and it is a pre-recorded program, so I'm actually not here in the studio.

0: 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Keep it rocking.
1: We're going to hear a very early track by Louis Armstrong now, and this was released in 1931 on the OK label, When Your Lover Has Gone.

all the times when you were alone. The magic moonlight dies

0: And there we had Duke Ellington and his orchestra on Brunswick from 1932. Blue Tune. And prior to that, we had Fletcher Henderson on Victor from 1931. Oh, It Looks Like Rain. And we had Chick Webb and his orchestra on Decca from 1935. Moonlight and Magnolias. And we did start off with Louis Armstrong and his orchestra on OK from 1931, When Your Lover Has Gone. All very early jazz numbers there. And you are tuned to 3CR, listening to the Rock and Rich Show with your presenter, Mark Langdale. And the time is approaching almost 13 minutes to 5. So haven't got very long left, so we'll play a few more jazz numbers before the end of the program. And we'll have a very short message, and then we will be right back.
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0: Okay, I'm going to play a track now by Benny Carter and his orchestra. And this was released on the Volkalion label in 1937, Nagasaki.

0: The Rock and Rich Show with your presenter, Mark Langdale. It's 6 minutes to five, and we're almost at the end of our program. 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
0: Well, it's come to the end of another program of Rock and Roots. Hope you have enjoyed it as much as I have enjoyed presenting it for you. We're going to go out now with a track by Eddie Condon, released on the Commodore label, called A Good Man Is Hard to Find, Part 2. And last time I played Part 1, you might recall, if you were tuned in, and there's four parts of this, but we'll go out with this one.

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0: A Friday Rave and Yabai Hi-Fi present Political Rudical, a 3CR Radiothon fundraiser. 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Political Rudical, a 3CR Radiothon fundraiser, 22nd of August from 7 p.m. at Bar 303 in Northcote. There's a tram stop right out the front. A 3CR supporter.
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0: Every day, people in prisons across Australia are subjected to strip searching. It is an unnecessary, degrading, and deeply harmful practice that must end. It involves a person literally being stripped of their dignity, forced to remove their clothing for their bodies to be inspected by prison guards, being forced to submit to humiliating requests like bending, squatting, and spreading their legs. In many prisons, people are subjected to this repeatedly and routinely. Children as young as 10 years old are being forced to remove their clothes and have their bodies inspected by adults. We're calling on the federal government to stop state-sanctioned violence by ending the routine, unregulated use of strip searching in prisons across Australia. Go to endstripsearching.com. Together, we can demand a system that upholds dignity, safety, and human rights. Fig Jam is a 3CR supporter.
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0: 3CR, celebrating 50 years.
1: One of my strongest memories from working on the Alan G Show, which was broadcast late on Wednesday nights from 10 o'clock till midnight, was the number of phone calls we used to get, off-air phone calls, from young gay men and lesbians listening to the program at home, hidden away in their bedrooms, and we were really the only contact that they had with the lesbian and gay community. And I think it's sometimes easy to forget the isolation that groups such as the lesbian and gay community faced for many, many years, and how recent that change has been, where people feel much more comfortable about those things. So I think our role as broadcasters was quite phenomenal in making those connections with people out there who probably had no other connections with other gay and lesbian people.
2: 3CR, celebrating 50 years.

0: Shut down science. Stop measuring the air. Forget all that climate hoax stuff. We still get hotter, faster, seas rise higher, sooner. Expect more superstorms and wildfires and closed down rescue services. Disaster management specialist Dr. Samantha Montano joins us.
1: As your listeners know, the climate crisis does not care who is president. I think that this idea that there was a disaster season is probably behind us. It is year-round at this point. And of course, some disasters can happen at any time.
0: There are still brave voices out there. I'll take you to the Stand Up for Science rally with short speeches by science guy Bill Nye and Michael Mann, the famous climate scientist. Plus, you get a few headlines from the real world of nature and the physical systems in play. From the gathering darkness, I'm Alex Smith. This is Radio EcoShock. When a major wildfire burned into the village next to my home, an instant city of firefighters showed up in 24 hours. They had food and shower trailers and pumps and aircraft and tents. They were organized by professionals. Well, Americans, maybe you'll have to forget all that. Emergency professionals are being fired. DOGE cut off key training to make any more. The new gospel of Trump says climate change is a hoax and disasters are just natural accidents overplayed by big media. What do real emergency managers say? Dr. Samantha Montano has a PhD in emergency management. Samantha is assistant professor of emergency management at the Massachusetts Maritime Academy. She has taught courses on disaster preparedness, response, and recovery. Her latest book is Disasterology, Dispatches from the Front Lines of the Climate Crisis. From Massachusetts, Samantha Montano, welcome to Radio EcoShock.
1: Thanks for having me.
0: Of course, we want to hear about shocking events and disasterology, but right now, your field of emergency management is having an emergency of its own. Tell us about DOGE slashing that could make our next disaster response worse.
1: Yeah, well, right now, as other federal agencies are experiencing, FEMA, the Federal Emergency Management Agency, which is responsible for overseeing our federal emergency management efforts, has also suffered firings throughout the agency, some from DOGE, some related to other politicized reasons. We're seeing that our national preparedness grants are being frozen by FEMA, meaning that money is not getting down to the state and local levels. And we're seeing other programs that FEMA runs be cut or paused. And we expect that there will be further changes coming down the road. One of the first executive orders Trump signed was one that created a FEMA Review Council, which is stated to come up with a list of reforms for the agency. And so we're waiting to see kind of how that council plays out and are waiting on some other kind of decisions that we have heard rumors of coming that would affect FEMA.
0: And right on the ground, during the recent burning of Los Angeles, a fire chief credited a specially trained meteorologist who provided short-range forecasts on a very local scale to help direct where firefighting resources should go. Those incident meteorologists, as they're called, got 250 hours of special training. That is now gone. According to The Hill, the administration canceled special training for meteorologists to support disaster work. That sounds bad, doesn't it, Samantha?
1: It is bad, yeah. So important to understand, it's not just these cuts at FEMA that are going to impact our emergency management abilities, but also cuts across the entirety of the federal government. FEMA itself actually has relatively few resources. One of their key responsibilities is to help coordinate and activate all of the other federal agencies to come and help during disasters, right? You want the EPA to come in and help with environmental issues. You want the CDC and Health and Human Services to come in and help with medical issues. the Department of Education is going to be involved when your schools have been affected, right? So these cuts that we're seeing at all of these other agencies are going to potentially affect our kind of broad ability to do emergency management. And I think the cuts to NOAA and to the National Weather Service are maybe kind of the most obvious ones for people to think about, right? When you have some of the people who are fired from the National Weather Service, NOAA, they're working on modeling and they're working in positions that directly give information to emergency managers so that they can make decisions about sending alerts and warnings and which communities to evacuate. So emergency management is highly dependent on the work that other like hazard scientists do at those agencies and kind of just broadly other federal agencies.
0: You led the paper, The Landscape of Disaster Film 2000 to 2020. What is the relationship between these pictures that most of us have in our minds from the so-called disaster movies like Contagion or Titanic or The Wave and teaching students or the public about real-life disasters?
1: Yeah, so the disaster movie genre is one that is pretty ubiquitous across pop culture. And I think, you know, when people who haven't been through a disaster try to envision what a disaster is like, that is one of the sources that they turn to, whether they're conscious of it or not, to understand, you know, what a disaster might look like, right? Even when disasters happen, it's pretty common to hear a newscaster, somebody say, oh gosh, this is like such and such disaster movie. One of my research partner, Dr. John Carr, and I wanted to look at these films to get a better sense of what is actually happening in these films. Is it an accurate portrayal of disasters? And what we found throughout the course of our research, we have watched hundreds and hundreds of disaster movies at this point, is that there are some accurate things in those movies, but a lot of it is inaccurate, right? There are a lot of what we call, disaster sociologists call the disaster myths, right? This idea that people panic, that there's widespread looting, that there's chaos during disasters. We know from decades and decades of research that that's actually very rare for that to happen. Yet if you watch disaster films, you see those myths constantly, right? There's always somebody panicking. There, you know, people are pulling guns out, looting. There's a lot of, like, misunderstanding about what actual human behavior looks like in disasters. The other kind of major finding that we've had from that research is that emergency managers are very, very, very rarely depicted in disaster films. In fact, really the only popular depiction of an emergency manager in a U.S. disaster film is Tommy Lee Jones in the movie Volcano, which is from 1997, so a little bit dated at this point. And his depiction in that movie wasn't even quite accurate of what an emergency manager is. And that, I think, potentially has a huge effect on the public. We know that the average person doesn't really know a lot about emergency management, about the emergency management system, about what FEMA does or doesn't do. And when you look at other professions and, like, how does the public learn what's going on with that profession, if you look at doctors and lawyers and, you know, police and fire notoriously, right, these are professions that have decades and decades and just, like, a mass quantity of media being made about them for popular consumption. And we don't have that for emergency management. So even if somebody wants to learn about emergency management and what it does, it's hard. There's not a good place to kind of send them for that information.
0: Samantha, you started out with a degree in psychology and then went into emergency management. And it sounds like a key birthing moment for you was in the great Hurricane Katrina that devastated New Orleans in August 2005. What made you go to the Gulf and what made you stay there?
1: Yeah, so I grew up in Maine, so very far removed from Katrina and the levee failure down in New Orleans. I had the opportunity to go down after the flood to volunteer for a week, as many people did across the country. And when I got there, again, growing up in Maine, I just had never really experienced a catastrophe to that scale. And so I was really horrified by what I saw in terms of the extent of impact. and the extent of need that people had. And although there were tons of people that were there volunteering and helping, it was clear that the recovery, right, you're talking about rebuilding an entire city, was going to take more than a couple of years to do. And so I decided to move to New Orleans, and I lived there for several years working on the recovery efforts. And yeah, that's how I got into disaster work and kind of my understanding of the U.S. emergency management system, the shortcomings of it, you know, common problems that we see in recovery in terms of the distribution of resources and the length of time that it takes for people to move to recovery all really comes out of my experience living in New Orleans post-Katrina.
0: And one less documented result of Katrina was a mass spreading of New Orleans residents who left to resettle all over America. We can understand moving to Houston, as so many did. That's just a slide around the familiar Gulf of Mexico. But thousands went to Denver, to a different climate, and to Tennessee, to a different culture. It took a huge blow to get so many climate refugees, people who were so connected to a deep history. Do we understand when the breaking point for climate migration comes?
1: Yeah, that's a great question, right? So, you know, we've always had people in the U.S. and around the world, right, who move in the wake of disasters, right? Like the Dust Bowl would be the other big example here in terms of scale. It's actually not quite that uncommon for people to move, at least partially based on environmental risk. Certainly saw a bigger migration following Katrina, and that had a lot to do with the fact of how widespread impacts were, right? Even if you wanted to move back to New Orleans, there probably wasn't housing for you to stay in, right? There weren't empty apartments for you to be able to rent while you worked to rebuild your house. And then you pair that with a lack of financial resources and a lack of enough assistance coming from government, many people found themselves in a situation where just financially they could not afford to come back and rebuild, and they're kind of by default had to move. You also did have people who were traumatized by what happened and who were not up for having to go through what they understood correctly to be an incredibly long and difficult recovery process. So you did have some people who kind of made that decision, right, based on their mental health, based on kind of what they wanted for their future, for themselves or for their children, to move to other parts of the country. And so that is not necessarily unique to Katrina, but there were very particular factors with Katrina that I think led to the amount of people who were moving that you wouldn't necessarily see after a smaller event like a tornado that affects only a few neighborhoods in a town. So important to understand not every event is going to lead to migration or movement away from a community. And in fact, historically in the U.S., most communities have rebuilt in place after a disaster. Now, with climate change, that may change, right? There are some places that have become or are about to come effectively uninhabitable, right? In the U.S., Al-Bijan-Charles off the coast of Louisiana is the example that most folks use, where you have a community living on an island where the land has literally disappeared over the last several decades, a combination of sea level rise and the consequences of other levee and flood control systems and the oil and gas industry, the extraction methods there, to the point where there's very little left of the island, right? And so the majority of that community has now moved further inland. And I would anticipate that there are other parts of the country where we will see that happen at some point, right? Some communities are already talking about it. To the extent that we're going to see this, like, mass migration of millions and millions of Americans across the country, I think we're still pretty far out from that. And the complexities of being able to move are really something that we haven't really worked out. It's kind of currently, if people are moving, it's because they have the resources to do so, or they are kind of being pushed out through like a climate gentrification process. But importantly, when people are leaving their homes, they're tending to not go far. If you look at data from a formal federal buyout, where the federal government has actually bought people's homes, the average amount of distance that people are moving is really only a couple of miles. So I think sometimes people's ideas of kind of what mass climate migration looks like, at least in the next couple of decades, might actually be a little bit more akin to what you might see in a disaster film, as opposed to the kind of slower and more kind of dispersed process that I think we're seeing play out in practice.
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0: Samantha Montano, where else have you studied disaster response?
1: Yeah, so I started with Katrina. I lived in New Orleans during the BP oil disaster, so I spent a lot of time going down to the coast as that response and recovery were unfolding. I went to do some recovery work in Joplin after their tornado. I was in Houston, for any listeners from Houston, for the Tax Day flood, which was a couple of floods before Hurricane Harvey. And then some other kind of like smaller tornadoes and floods around the country.
0: So in 2021, you published Disasterology, Dispatches from the Front Lines of the Climate Crisis. What is disasterology?
1: Yeah, so disasterology is a term to describe the very broad field of disaster research. So there are sociologists, there are historians, there are psychologists, economists, basically any academic discipline you can think of where there are people who are studying disasters through their disciplines, theories, and through their, you know, various perspectives. And that research is really, really important, right? Disasters affect all parts of life. So we need all disciplines to be studying this and giving us insight on it. Within disasterology, my PhD is in emergency management, so I work within the discipline of emergency management, where we're interested in looking at how we actually handle our risk, how we respond, how we recover, how we minimize our risk ahead of time, how we prepare for these events. So within kind of this broader disasterology, I'm working within the discipline of emergency management.
0: So how do you think the COVID-19 pandemic changed our perception of managing disasters, for better or for worse?
1: Yeah, I certainly think it really complicated it, right? So COVID is what we would call a long-duration catastrophe, meaning the response to COVID lasted for many years, right? If you think of something like a tornado, the response to that usually isn't going to last more than a couple of days, right? And so from a management perspective, the way you manage an event over the course of 3 days, right, before you get to the recovery, that 3 day where, you know, you're doing life-saving activities, that is going to look really different than how you respond to an event that is happening over the course of many, many years. So it kind of challenged a lot of our emergency management systems, which have been built to manage short-duration responses in terms of being this long-duration event. You also just have the scale of COVID, right? I mean, obviously, like global impact here, where, again, something like a tornado or a hurricane is not going to have that widespread geographic impact. So that also posed significant challenges to our management systems. In the U.S., for example, our system relies on us sending resources from one part of the country to another when a disaster happens. And with COVID, that became challenging because every community was experiencing a crisis largely at the same time. Certainly, waves were a bit different in places, but largely at the same time. And so that really challenged the capacity of our emergency management system. So an important lesson, I think, again, from this management perspective from COVID would be that we need to ensure that our system is set up to handle long-duration events, and also that we need to be preparing not only for emergencies and disasters, but also for these catastrophic incidents where our capacity becomes incredibly challenged. And unfortunately, I will say, we have not on any kind of large scale addressed either of those problems. Some emergency management agencies kind of on their own have worked to start figuring out how to do that, but we didn't see any kind of major reform to emergency management as we have come out of the pandemic.
0: I just want to read a short quote from your book. You say, climate change is so insidious because it intertwines itself with our existing vulnerabilities and amplifies them. And you go on to talk about things like population movement towards high-risk areas, bad regulations, social and economic inequality, all these other forces within society that are happening at the same time that it appears climate change is ramping up how bad these emergencies are. It sounds like we need to work on both our climate change and emergency knowledge, but also our social systems.
1: Yeah, of course. I mean, one of the major theoretical underpinnings of what causes a disaster is social vulnerability, right? So that is a reference to our social systems. You know, when you have a community that has high rates of social capital, where people have access to resources, are well-educated, where you have functioning infrastructure, where you have invested in your social safety net, we see that those communities are better able to go through a disaster, right? That there can be fewer impacts, that recovery process can go more quickly, even that you may minimize your risk of experiencing that disaster in the first place, right? So that is why equity is such a critical part of emergency management, right? We need to understand the various vulnerabilities of different communities in order to accurately understand the risk that those communities face and also be able to adequately help those communities prepare and move through that response and recovery process when a disaster does happen. So, yeah, these broader social issues, whether they're things related to race or class or gender, are all underpinning that risk that we face in our communities.
0: Hundreds of Federal Emergency Management Administration employees lost their jobs in the early cuts, and likely more are coming. The full plan for FEMA, or whether it will continue to exist, has not been laid out by the Trump administration, as far as I can find out. What have you heard, and what do you expect for FEMA?
1: You know, it's really difficult to say right now. As you noted, Trump did, on a visit to North Carolina several weeks ago, say that he was considering getting rid of FEMA entirely. I believe the direct quote is, it will go away. I don't know exactly what that means, right? Or in terms of, you know, does that mean FEMA and all the money the federal government spends on disasters is going to be eliminated? It's unclear. So that is a concern, right? We've heard that directly from the president. Now, what I will say about that, however, is that no one else really seems to be saying that. There was just a congressional hearing about the future of FEMA. You had members of Congress representing kind of the full political spectrum on there, and not a single one of them even brought up the idea of eliminating FEMA. Where there is a coalescing of opinions here is that we need to reform FEMA. And as you've read my book, you know, I also agree. We need to reform FEMA, right? And in fact, I think you'd be hard-pressed to find anybody in emergency management, anybody who's been through a disaster, who would think otherwise, right? There are changes that need to be made. Where there is disagreement, and extensive disagreement here, is on what those changes need to be and really what the goal of reform is. When I have argued for, you know, the past decade that we need comprehensive emergency management reform, I would like to see reform that makes our emergency management system more effective, efficient, and equitable. Maybe shorthand there is to help more people, right? When you look at what the Trump administration is doing, the actions they're taking, and kind of how they have talked about emergency management, it seems like their goal, this is also in Project 2025 as well, their goal is to minimize federal spending on disasters, right? They are not explicitly saying their goal is to help people here. So those are different goals, right? If your goal is to help people, that's going to lead to a different set of reforms, as opposed to we want to just eliminate what we're spending on disasters, right? That's going to lead you to a series of other reforms. You know, unfortunately right now, I think we're a little bit in a holding pattern of waiting to see what the administration, what DOGE, what internally happens at FEMA until, you know, before we're going to really understand what these changes are. There are a couple pages of Project 2025 that outline the changes that they would like to see to FEMA. It involves privatization of part of the system. It involves immense budget cuts. It involves moving the agency to another part of the federal government. And I think at this point we can, you know, we're still unfortunately looking at like a full spectrum of changes here, from eliminating the agency entirely to gutting the agency and effectively making it useless, to privatizing parts of it, to whatever else the council potentially comes up with. So I will say I don't think any of the changes that are being discussed right now are going to be positive for the safety of Americans. They are not in line with what decades of disaster research tells us makes for more effective emergency management. So I'm like deeply concerned about what these changes are going to look like. But I don't think we have enough information yet to really know the specifics.
0: Well, maybe if we're going to be more left on our own, we need more mass training for disasters. The Red Cross and Scouts and Guides used to teach first aid to people in the community. Maybe everybody should learn a bit of disaster resilience in the population. What do you think?
1: Yeah, I mean, I'm definitely always an advocate for people learning the skills that they may need to go through a response. You know, every response is the culmination of all the individual actions that we each take as individuals. So I think the more that you can do to prepare yourself, prepare your family, your community for disaster is certainly a good idea. I will say that does not, of course, take the place of government in times of crisis, right? The scale of these disasters that we're dealing with do require that larger response, but certainly, you know, taking any actions you can to protect yourself and your community, I think, is a great idea.
0: Well, the news just keeps coming at us like bullets. Here's one. Staff maintaining the largest fire and emergency management library in the world were just fired. And you know disaster response people across the U.S., probably internationally. Is there a rear guard action to save what we can? And could this maybe be a pivotal moment to regroup for the coming climate-induced disasters?
1: Yeah, in terms of saving like data and research, as was the case with other federal agencies, I think most of the kind of public data on FEMA's website was pulled down. So, yes, there are copies of that. As you mentioned, the library at the Emergency Management Institute seems to have fired the majority of their staff. I will say there are other, which is horrible, there are other institutions that have disaster libraries in them. So I think that those libraries have made efforts to back up systems and whatnot, and are helping with that data preservation element of this, yes.
0: There used to be a kind of winter quiet period for American disaster specialists and Europeans, but now wildfires strike in January in California and February in New England. Hurricane season starts early, ends late, deadly heat stays for months. And when you toss in these Molotov cocktails from budget slashers and ID logs, Samantha, are you able to get some work done, and what are you taking on next?
1: Yeah, look, there is no rest for emergency managers these days, unfortunately. I think that this idea that there are, you know, was a disaster season is probably behind us. It is year-round at this point. And of course, some disasters can happen at any time. It is difficult to get a break. I'll just talk from a researcher perspective. You know, it's a situation that I'm sure other researchers across fields are going through right now, too, as well. It's very easy to get into a position of needing to be very reactive to these changes being made by the Trump administration, and we do need to react to those. But also, I think it's really important that we continue our work as researchers. And I would also point out that, you know, other scientists have continued their work under authoritarian regimes. There's no reason that we shouldn't as well. Certainly, it's more complicated to do so now, but we do need to keep moving that science forward so that we are in the best position possible when there is a break in this political context, for us to be able to move in and try to right the ship, so to speak.
0: As we wrap up here, is there anything else you would like to tell our listeners?
1: Yeah, well, I would say that I do think it's really important to be paying attention to these changes that are happening to the emergency management system. I know there are a million things that are pulling us in all different directions right now, and no shortage of things to be concerned about. But as your listeners know, the climate crisis does not care who is president, and we are going to have to continue to deal with disasters that happen in the coming years. And it is going to require the public to be very vocal and express their frustration of what is happening at the federal level for us to try and turn things around here so that disaster survivors are not left completely on their own.
0: We've been speaking with Dr. Samantha Montano. Check out her book, Disasterology, Dispatches from the Front Lines of the Climate Crisis. You can follow her, as I do, on Blue Sky. And you can go to disasterology.com, and there's a dash between disasterology.com. 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Samantha, thank you for your work and sharing time with our listeners.
1: Thank you for having me.
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0: No doubt you hear lots about the black circus currently destroying a generation's worth of work to clean up this planet. It's right there in Washington, D.C. The new Environmental Destruction Agency is tossing out all those rules like, you know, controlling dirty pollution from industry or worrying about killing off that river. And isn't it time to get back to river fires? The Cayuga River flows from northeastern Ohio through Cleveland and into Lake Erie. It was so oily and polluted, the river caught fire several times. And that river fire near Cleveland in 1969 gained national attention, and eventually pollution regulations cleaned up a lot. Well, all those rules are being tossed now. Apparently, America was great when the oily rivers burned.

0: It is an awe-inspiring scene in Washington these days. The former Environmental Protection Agency plans to replace the annual climate science report with new guidelines. Hey, carbon dioxide is good, and global warming is good too. That's what the kiddies will learn from their government as they sweat it out in the next big storm. Yep, it's all a clean sweep using clunky AI, stupidly chopping out everything with the words climate. NOAA discontinued its monthly science podcast that's been going since God knows when, where the scientists speak to the public. On March 3rd, the notice on Planet NOAA says, "Due to recent federal layoffs that included our podcast team, we are no longer able to continue the series." There are brave scientists speaking up and millions of people who honor science and its gifts. I'm sure you are among them. Here is Bill Nye, the science guy, speaking to a crowd at the Lincoln Memorial on Friday, March 7th, 2025.
1: It is so good to see you all. Greetings, greetings, greetings. Thanks for joining us today. We are gathered to insist that our lawmakers stand up for science. The framers of the U.S. Constitution made sure to include Article 1, Section 8, Clause 8. Congress is to promote the progress of science and useful arts. Useful arts would be an 18th century expression for what nowadays we would call engineering. Using science to solve problems and make things. These constitutional ideas have helped make this country great, a world leader in innovation as well as in the rule of law. The process of science, along with our hard-won scientific body of knowledge, has enabled us to feed and care for the world's billions, build great cities, cure diseases, create global transportation and communication systems, and even know our place among the stars. My friends, science is part of the American story. If the United States is to lead the world, science cannot be suppressed. And so today, my friends, we demand that scientists not be censored, that there be legal safeguards to prevent political interference in their research, and that they be enabled to communicate their findings freely. Furthermore, we demand that all of us, the public, have access to scientific information. All the data, reports, and resources that were available before this president swore to uphold the U.S. Constitution in January of this year. This is our right. We paid for this science with our tax dollars. As we stand here today, certain elements in our own government have suppressed references to climate change, have advocated against life-saving vaccines, and have ordered an automatic review of papers for the purpose of censorship. Papers include certain words like female. Over there, my friends, is the U.S. Capitol. To the other side, the side restricting access to scientific reports, scientific data, and resources, we ask, what are you afraid of? What is it about the process of science, modern medicine, caring for our neighbors, or Women's History Month that you all find so scary? My friends, science is in the national interest. Censoring science is not. I encourage those on the other side to break ranks, become leaders, oppose this suppression of science. The founders embraced the idea that by promoting science and engineering, our citizens would be free to do research and to innovate, which would in turn stimulate the economy, help us compete in the world stage, and keep us safe, ultimately improving the lives of all of us. Every citizen, each of us, wants a better future for ourselves and for our families. Together we can and we must stand up for science. Thank you. Thank you.
0: That was Bill Nye, recorded at Stand Up for Science, March 7th, Washington, D.C. Next up is the bravest man in climate science, Dr. Michael Mann. He is known as the inventor of the hockey stick, but Michael is much more. A huge number of important scientific papers count Michael Mann as an author. He also published several books, including The New Climate War and Our Fragile Moment. Michael Mann.
2: Good afternoon, everybody. It's so wonderful to see you all out here today to stand up for science. My name is Michael Mann, and let me warn you, I'm going to use the C word. I'm a climate scientist. Thank you. Thank you. I'm also an educator and a science communicator. Thanks. I've known adversity, having been targeted by fossil fuel interest groups, attacked by right-wing news sites, news outlets, and singled out by climate change-denying politicians, all at... Yes, unfortunately, and it's even worse today, all in an effort to discredit my research demonstrating the profound threat of human-caused climate change. But this is the most challenging moment I can recall for science itself to gratuitously quote the title of my forthcoming book with vaccine scientist Peter Hotez, who some of you may know. Science is under siege. We've heard it here today already. The banning of federally funded research in my own field of climate science, the normalization of anti-science in our government agencies and institutions, the NIH, NSF, EPA, these are among the most chilling developments. Now, I teach at Benjamin Franklin's University, the University of Pennsylvania. Okay, well, I'm no Ben Franklin. And I'm not speaking for the university, but I do often ask myself, what would Ben do? Franklin was a statesman, a diplomat, a public intellectual, an inventor, a scientist, and in fact, a climate scientist. And I'm not kidding. Despite the famous kite and thunderstorm story we've all heard, he did not actually invent electricity. Sorry, he didn't. That goes back to at least the 5th century BCE. But he did produce the first known depiction of the Gulf Stream. Climate science. And he was an environmental activist. He designed cleaner burning stoves, and he brought a lawsuit against a tannery that was dumping hazardous chemicals into the Delaware River. He was, of course, also a revolutionary who helped lead a rebellion against, this might sound familiar, a ruthless autocrat. A rebellion against a ruthless autocrat, an actual king, not a self-declared one. Franklin once said that to safeguard democracy, the people must have a keen sense of independence, self-respect, and their oneness. And I am feeling that oneness here today. I am absolutely feeling it here today, folks. Where we are indeed gathered to safeguard science, democracy, and our planet. Thank you. Franklin famously warned that we will have a republic only as long as we can keep it. Well, we still have a republic, so let's do all we can to keep it. doing all we can to keep it. Let me, while I still have some time, talk about another key figure in our nation's history, President Abraham Lincoln, whom we honor here today by speaking at his memorial. Lincoln was a Republican. In fact, he was the very first Republican president. And he oversaw the creation of the National Academy of Sciences, an independent, non-governmental organization for providing independent, objective evidence, advice to the nation on matters related to science and technology. Yes, that was Abraham Lincoln, first Republican president. I was honored to be elected to the Academy in 2020. It's the voice of our scientific community as regards matters of policy-relevant science at a time when the underlying science of both vaccinations and climate change are under assault and here in Washington, D.C. The Academy remains a voice of reason and clarity, having recently published a report warning of the existential threat posed by anti-science misinformation and disinformation. Lest you come to the conclusion that pro-science Republicans like Lincoln are a relic of the distant past, let me point out that two of the biggest heroes in my own personal story were both Republicans. When the famous hockey stick graph my co-authors and I published came under attack more than two decades ago by fossil fuel industry-funded Texas Congressman Joe Barton, who's the chair of the House Energy and Commerce Committee, referred to in his own district as Smokey Joe Barton for his pro-polluter policies. Yeah, you can still boo Joe Barton. He hasn't been in Congress for a number of years, but he's among the first politicians to come to our defense were actually two Republicans, Republican House Science Committee Chair Sherwood Bollert, who became a dear friend of mine, who passed away some years ago, and Arizona Republican Senator John McCain. Yep. Both of these Republican politicians called out Barton in the strongest terms, basically accusing him of engaging in modern-day McCarthyism. Now, we heard earlier from another hero of mine, former Congressman Fred Upton, also a Republican. In fact, he would later chair the same committee that Joe Barton had chaired, the Energy and Commerce Committee. But unlike Barton, he was actually the recipient of the 2019 Champion of Science Award. Okay, let's hear it for Fred Upton. So, in conclusion, and this is a theme, I didn't expect it to be a recurring theme, but it is a recurring theme here this afternoon. Let's do all we can to bridge the partisan divide. Not all will be willing to cross, we know that. But I truly believe that we can bring over enough to create a critical mass in support of science and science-based discourse. Yes, I believe it. I absolutely believe it. The stakes couldn't be greater. They are no less than the future of our country and indeed our civilization. Thank you so much, folks.
0: You just heard Michael Mann speaking at Stand Up for Science in Washington, D.C., March 7th. Meanwhile, the world continues to warm. More of the sun's energy is staying on the planet. This is not a theory or a guess. Instruments mounted on satellites regularly measure this. It is called Earth energy imbalance, and that directly changes ocean currents, melting poles, the patterns of winds and rains, and the discomfort that you feel in your body. Here is the thing. Earth was hotter than ever before in 2023. It was a big jump over previous years. That is alarming. But it was an El Niño year when things tend to be hotter. The real test, scientists told us, including NASA's Gavin Schmidt right here on this show, does the heat keep on going in 2024 during a weak cooling La Niña event? You are tuned to Radio EcoShock. I'm Alex Smith. Our guest is Dr. Gavin Schmidt, climate scientist and director of the NASA Goddard Institute for Space Studies. For the past 12 months, Earth has hovered around 1.5 degrees warmer than the IPCC definition of pre-industrial, the supposed danger line. Gavin, do you think temperatures could drop back down a bit in the next few years, or is this the new reality?
3: Well, whether we've passed such a level or not is a little bit uncertain, that we don't have perfect information about exactly what the temperature was like in 1850. There are some irreconcilable uncertainties associated with that. But the fact is that, you know, we've been warming at around 0.2, 0.25 degrees Celsius every decade. And until we really turn our emissions of carbon dioxide and methane around, we're going to continue to do so. So whether we're passing 1.5 today or in 5 years' time, we will look back and say, oh yeah, we passed 1.5. You know, we're moving into uncharted territory, and we should perhaps expect more anomalies to occur. I'm not trying to panic anybody. I'm not trying to tell anybody that there's nothing we can do about climate change. I don't think that either of those things are true. But, you know, we don't know everything about the system. And so, you know, that means that, you know, until we can really explain 2023, you know, the projections, the predictions that we're going to have for 2024 and further, you know, you might want to have a little caveat on those for the time being.
0: Well, it does. And that means an unknown factor is speeding warming beyond previous expectations. According to an editorial published in Nature Geoscience March 12th, this January saw global mean surface temperature reach 1.75 degrees C above the pre-industrial climate, end quote. We don't know why. The best theory is due to ship emission regulations and due to warming of the atmosphere, there has been a change in cloud formation, particularly low clouds around the tropics. I covered this well with NASA scientist George Seleniotis in my Radio Equishock show January 15th, 2025. You can find a link in my blog. So, headline one, forget about trying to keep global warming below 1.5 degrees C, the supposed safety level. We are cruising at 1.75 degrees C now. This alone needs to be a headline story every day, no matter where you look. Because no matter what your local weather was that you just experienced, Earth just lived through its hottest January on record. The cause is no surprise. Greenhouse gas emissions continue to bubble up to new highs. The so-called developing world is rapidly joining the rest of the high-carbon economies, like the one I live in, and you.

The Trump boys want to cut the lease for the longtime carbon measuring station at Manu'loa, Hawaii. Dodge estimates it would save $150,000 a year. When Charles David Keeling took his first measurements there in 1958, there were 313 parts per million of carbon dioxide in the atmosphere. Take any sample of air, you're going to find 313 parts per million of CO2. According to NOAA, the global average carbon dioxide set a new record high in 2023 of 419.3 parts per million. On March 10th, CO2 levels reached 430 parts per million, 10 parts per million higher. Carbon dioxide in the atmosphere is increasing rapidly. This will drive more climate change faster. It is a super threat. The oceans are responding, and so are polar glaciers. A NASA press release March 13th says, NASA analysis shows unexpected amount of sea level rise in 2024. They give two reasons for this. One is the megatons of water added by melting glaciers on Greenland and Antarctica. But the larger driver, they say, is simple physics of water expanding as it heats. Most of the excess solar energy is going into the sea. Record ocean temperatures are being recorded around the world. According to a NASA-led analysis, last year's rate of rise was 0.23 inches, or 0.59 centimeters, per year, compared to the expected rate of 0.17 inches, or 0.43 centimeters, per year. So they were expecting 0.17 inches, they got 0.23 inches. That is concerning. NASA continues, "The rise we saw in 2024 was higher than we expected," said Josh Willis, a sea-level researcher at NASA's Jet Propulsion Laboratory in Southern California. "Every year is a little bit different, but what's clear is that the ocean continues to rise, and the rate of rise is getting faster and faster," end quote from Josh Willis. In a faraway country, where science and the rate of rise is getting faster and faster, end quote from Josh Willis. In a faraway country,

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1: I'm Andy Fleming.
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7: Women on the Line, produced at 3CR, acknowledges the people of the Kulin Nations, true owners, caretakers, and custodians of the lands from which we broadcast. We pay respect to elders past and present of the Kulin Nation, and we recognise their unceded sovereignty. Welcome back to another episode of Women on the Line, a national feminist current affairs program. It's produced and presented by a range of women and gender non-conforming broadcasters at 3CR Community Radio in Naarm, Melbourne. And we're broadcast across the continent on the Community Radio Network. I'm your host for today, Scheherazade Blul. So today we're going to be playing part two of a conversation with Lale Khalili. So in mid-June, I sat down with Lale Khalili, who is a professor of Gulf Studies at the University of Exeter, to discuss the political economy of the Persian Gulf. And this was specifically to make sense of what the hell was going on in imperialist and capitalist terms, like so to have a political economy analysis of the US and Israeli focus on Iran. Now, the interview was so full of important information that we actually split the interview into two parts. So we played part one 2 weeks ago, where Lale explained the recent imperial trajectory of the region more broadly and looked specifically at the role of the Emirates as well, specifically Abu Dhabi. But today, in part two, we'll be diving a little deeper into the political economy and the imperial history surrounding Iran and Iran's relations with the Gulf and the Western imperial interests. And we'll also be looking at local workers' revolts at shipping docks from the last century to today. And to try and, you know, end on a note of where should our solidarities lie, or where should our analysis start from? And so here's our interview with Professor Khalili.
8: You also asked me about Iran. This is actually a really important question, in part because it not only lays bare some of the sort of underlying politics behind what is happening right now, but it also explains the direction that we are going to see the region going in. The United States has a number of different weapons that it uses in order to bring people down to their knees. So obviously, as I said, it has the, you know, it spends between $1 trillion and $1.5 trillion on its military annually. That's about a half of its budget. It is, you know, the largest military in terms of expenditures the history has ever seen. And it is, of course, it has some of the deadliest weaponry going all the way up to, you know, well, bunker busters and whatever, which are non-nuclear. But then you have everything else, white phosphorus, you name it, all the way up to chemical weapons and nuclear weapons. And it is the only country to have ever used a nuclear weapon in war. Let's not forget. And so the United States is basically the most malignant imperial power in history. But it has also had other forms of power that it has used in order for it to bring people to heel. And so one of them is, and has been for a very long time, the fact that the global trade is denominated in dollars. And this sort of control over dollars has acted incredibly importantly for the United States. And the U.S. has been a major banker to the world. And so a lot of, for example, Iran's funds were sitting for a long time in what was back then Chase Manhattan Bank, which has, I think, been bought by J.P. Morgan now. And when the revolution happened, the U.S. basically froze Iran's funds. Iran had paid to buy an aircraft carrier from the United States. U.S. took the money and didn't deliver anything. And so that was one method through which the United States tried to discipline revolutionary Iran. Another was, of course, that directly or indirectly, the United States supported the Saddam Hussein's regime when they attacked Iran in 1980. And U.S. intelligence, for example, was used. Europeans were also involved. The Europeans, for example, Germans provided the chemical weapons that Iraq went on to use against Iranians and against Kurds, its own Kurdish population in Halabja. And the French were quite happy to give Iraq, Saddam Hussein's Iraq, Exocet missiles and Super Attandard jets, which Iraq used to attack in a precursor to the current war, to attack Iran's oil lifting facilities in Kharg and Larak and Lavan and various other places, and of course to also attack Iran on land. So there was these forms of support, intelligence, etc., but there was also financial support being provided, and there were sanctions basically enacted against Iran from the moment that the Revolutionary War happened, and these sanctions functioned differently, and they kept escalating. In fact, some of the worst sanctions were enacted against Iran by Obama administration, by lovely, nice, supposedly wonderful Obama, who then used the fact that he was choking Iran as a kind of a lever in order to get Iran to sign JCPOA, the nuclear deal, which, of course, the first thing that Trump did was to put that aside. Because of, on the one hand, this kind of a military focus, but also this escalating set of sanctions, Iran had to find ways to conduct its commerce, to allow for financial flow of dollars to it when it was when the U.S. was choking this off. And after the War on Terror, in particular, the United States was really weaponizing its control over the various international financial channels where capital moves. So if you ever send money overseas, you often have to have something called a SWIFT number. And what SWIFT is basically the financial channels through which money moves. And the U.S. controls that. Basically, the U.S. Treasury has a complete and total view into SWIFT. And that was massively weaponized during the War on Terror, basically, again, to make sure that everybody fell into line behind whatever the U.S. said. So given all of these different things, Iran needed some... Iran and lots of other countries, actually, it's not just Iran that does that, but needed some outlet, both for its products, but also a way of importing goods that it was not supposed to be importing. But also, and perhaps most importantly, using the fact that Dubai is now a major offshore financial center, kind of like the countries in the Caribbean or Singapore. They're basically offshore havens that have a degree of, let's say, allowing for money to flow in ways that cannot be viewed as clearly through, say, a SWIFT. And so it banked through Dubai. Where it used to bank through Chase Manhattan, they started banking through Dubai. So Dubai was incredibly important for Iran in that sense. And then during the Iran-Iraq war, where there was basically the previous blockade against stuff coming into Iran, ships that left from Dubai had a degree of protection going to Iran. That actually served as a significant outlet for Iran. Then when under Trump, again, sanctions were ratcheted up, the effect of that was that the people that were in power in Iran, many of those who were engaged in hardliner work, were actually able to set up accounts and do their work through Dubai. In a sense, actually, exactly the way sanctions work everywhere, including the way that they worked against Iraq in the 1990s, is that they enriched whoever was in power because they had the ability to take their money somewhere else and impoverished the rest of the population. basically a kind of a collective punishment that also was intended to sort of force people to rise up against their governments. I mean, that is an explicit statement often made about what sanctions are supposed to accomplish. Mm-hmm. And so that was the role Dubai had played. But now, as I said, because of Abu Dhabi's belligerent posture, because it has been an official, even though they haven't declared it, belligerent in bombing Iran, I wonder the extent to which Iran is going to shift its banking functions, etc., elsewhere. So that's one of the big things. That it gives a view as to the role the United States financial weapons or weaponization of the financial channels has functioned in since the end of the Second World War, but especially in the last 25, 26 years.
7: And so you're listening to Professor Laleh Khalili, who is a professor of Gulf Studies at the University of Exeter. Across these stolen lands now called Australia, you have been listening to Women on the Line, highlighting a range of gender non-conforming and women's voices, and we're broadcast across the continent on the Community Radio Network. We'll now return to our conversation with Laleh, where we pivot to looking at the solidarities emerging from local workers' revolts in shipping docks, but more broadly in the Gulf region.
9: In your book, you say the bases came after the tanker wars. That's when they really started. I mean, I'm sure there was bases before. there was the British bases before, But there was a direct policy to like secure capital flows. Through and the kind of US imperial interests through the development of all these bases in the region. But I think, just in the interest of time, maybe we could shift to speaking about the kind of histories of community revolts in the region. In the chapter on the workers, the laborers and the workers of the ports that you speak of, there's the revolts that and kind of protests that are specifically about working conditions, but then there's also the broader ones that are also linking to broader political and anti-imperial issues, you know, and I think there's some very clear examples that you speak of, especially in relation to Palestine and the ways in which Palestinian workers were used in Saudi Arabia, for example, which was to offer Palestinians a permanent home outside of Palestine, which was in the interest of the US and Israeli empire. From the perspective of the people, what is the history of kind of anti-imperial revolt that directly confronts not only the kind of conditions, the local conditions, but also that's anti-imperial in nature? And how do you see that working as a pathway against imperialism?
8: Thinking about anti-imperial revolt, but also other forms of popular mobilization in the region, requires us to really think about the bigger countries with larger populations being distinct from the smaller emirates, which have smaller number of citizens, often minuscule number of citizens in comparison with sort of or taking account of the whole of the population. So looking at the histories of revolt in Iran or Iraq, even Saudi Arabia, and certainly it, moving further west to Egypt, what you do find is this kind of an interwoven set of interests that emerge that around, of course, a moment of anti-colonial struggle in the mid-20th century, around questions of resource sovereignty. So Iranians trying to nationalize their oil in 1951, which is faced with a coup in 1953 instigated by the United States and the United Kingdom. Egypt trying to get control over its own oil, its own Suez Canal and its own economy, which leads, of course, to the tripartite powers, France, UK and Israel attacking Egypt. So there's Iraq, the same thing. I mean, in every single instance where any state in the region has attempted a degree of resource, and not just in the region, the whole world, attempted some form of resource sovereignty, it has faced some kind of a counter-revolutionary or counter-insurgency warfare. And so this is really important to keep in mind, that there has been a vein of constant attempt to push back against imperial power. But there are also very specific forms of popular mobilization that, as you mentioned, address both bread and butter issues, so economic issues for the workers, for example, but also larger political issues. And those political issues are both anti-imperial in nature. So Palestine is enormously important to the populations, actually across the Middle East. And then of course political issues, because authoritarian power has often been forced upon these populations, and some of this authoritarian power can also claim to be anti-imperial. In fact, it gets its base of support from its claim of anti-imperial, for example, the Hafez al-Assad, and then, of course, Bashar al-Assad, but which, you know, it's nevertheless authoritarian and of course, quite devastating. I would say the Iranian state has also pushed forward this kind of a claim of anti-imperial legitimacy as a means of consolidating its power. And so you have had protests that have tried to address that. And we often, I mean, one of the things that happens in most of the countries of the global north, of, you know, the OECD countries, is that there is a clear distinction made between, for example, forms of protest that are regulated around bread and butter issues. And increasingly, there are all sorts of laws around whether or not you can strike or whether or not you can engage in collective bargaining. And those protests are seen to be political. Whereas I think that distinction is really hard to make, actually, not only in the OECD countries, but also elsewhere. Because I think that in a lot of instances, those forms of worker revolt, whether or not channeled through union structures or the wildcat, are actually a statement about questions of inequality and injustice in those places. And therefore, they are political. And I, in the book, I talk about these very distinct instances where one form of protest bleeds into the other, where you start off as a protest over, for example, as I said, bread and butter issues or wages or housing, and then it ends up becoming a protest about Palestine. Or the other way around, where, for example, in one instance, people are asked to unload goods that have the Star of David on them, and they think that these goods have come from Israel. And so, of course, there was supposed to be a boycott against Israeli goods in the 1960s, and the port workers strike. And then the strike actually ends up being about more things than just this kind of a very strong pro-Palestinian, anti-imperial thing. It ends up being also about, well, our working conditions are horrendous. And so you have this constant interweaving of workplace demands for better working conditions and a recognition of the political. And this scares, excuse me, the shit out of both the US and Britain. Scares the shit out of them. So there are a lot of different methods that are put in place in order to put a damper on these forms of protest. In Kuwait, for example, they try to pass a law. Kuwaitis are agitating to actually allow for unionization of foreign workers alongside the Kuwaiti workers that were working in the oil industry and shipping industry and whatever. The British and the Americans are actually saying, no. You can only unionize citizens. You're not allowed to have unions for foreign workers. And it's interesting because the workers that are trying to pass this law in order to allow for general unionization, to essentially say all people that are working in this country are equal in terms of rights, are saying, if you do this, this puts in place an apartheid system. And they specifically use the term apartheid. So there's a deep awareness that in this instance, the ability to unionize, which in the OECD you would consider to be a workplace thing, is also a major political act in those places. So that's one of the mechanisms. These kinds of laws that are passed that essentially try to narrow what the remit of the unions are and the base of the unions are. But another thing that happens, and this is quite significant, is that in the 1960s, a lot of the workers that actually worked as sort of foreign migrant workers in a lot of the smaller emirates, which had a very small indigenous or local population, and therefore they were importing a lot of people with technical skills, with everyday skills to work in various kinds of wage jobs, again in the oil industry, but also construction and ports. A lot of those workers were coming from the Arab countries, Palestinians, Syrians, Lebanese, Egyptians, etc. And the fact was that because they were coming from Arab countries, they understood each other. They could speak to each other, number one. And number two, in cases like where they were coming from, for example, from Egypt, because Egypt was this major power in the region, the Egyptian government could demand better treatment for its workers. And there were instances where, for example, Egypt would say, no, we're not allowing any workers to go to such and such country until they improve their working life and conditions of Egyptian workers. And so there was this element of the migrant workers being able to organize alongside Qatari workers, say, for example, or Saudi workers, and having the force of this sort of an Arab nationalist, you know, major power, sort of the pivot at the moment in that time of Arab politics behind them. And one of the things that emerges out of that, of course, is that the British and the Americans try to engineer, before the British essentially grant independence to these countries, they try to engineer a change in the worker complexion and sources so as to make it more difficult for them to organize in the way that they have been organizing. So you see very explicit statements about how they need to start importing workers from, say, South Asian countries, where a lot of these South Asian countries were deeply dependent on the remittances sent by the workers. So they weren't going to be pushing, for example, for better worker rights in the way that, for example, Egypt had been in the 1960s. And in addition to that, you, of course, as you know, South Asia has hundreds of different languages. But let's say even if it was only Bengali, Hindi, and Urdu, bringing people, for example, from Indonesia or from Philippines, you're going to have a population who are not going to be able to converse with one another in the particular way that they are, because they are coming with this kind of a linguistic background. And so they tend to cluster together as communities, which is absolutely normal for anybody to do. But what that does is it creates fissures within the working body. And so this is also a very specific form of population engineering, which the British have excelled at since the 19th century. And that is also one of the functions. And so what we find, and I think this is, so I'm talking about the construction of huge barriers to popular mobilization. But let's end on a happier note, because what is astonishing is that despite the fact that there are all these measures in place that make it almost impossible for anybody to demand any rights, because the migrant populations, the working populations in a lot of these places in around the Gulf are in fact actually very deportable. They are very unprotected by the law, etc. Despite all of that, we see political mobilization by these by these workers. We see wildcat strikes. Not too long ago, there was a wildcat strike by food delivery drivers in Dubai because so much, you know, they basically knew that they had a lever because so much of the population depended on Deliveroo or whatever, Uber Foods or whatever, and they used that lever with the possible at the possible cost of being deported from the country. But they were like, our rights, our workplace rights are being denied. And now this is obviously seen as a much more directly bread and butter issue. But in fact, given that this differential citizenship, the extent to which in, for example, countries like Qatar, the United Arab Emirates, or Kuwait, the local population with citizenship forms only 10% of the population and or about thereabouts of the countries. And therefore, you have somewhere between, say, 40% of the population in places like Saudi or Oman, all the way to 90% of the population in Kuwait being migrant workers. What they are demanding is a right to have rights. And I think the right to citizenship or the right and ability to organize as people that are that are afforded the dignity and rights of a citizen. And I think this is one of the things that is going to continue. We're going to continue seeing this. And despite the fact that you have a Kuwait, for example, turning back the clock on democratic advances by completely annulling their parliament and withdrawing citizenship from people, despite the fact that you see incredibly repressive police state measures, including surveillance software bought from the Israelis being used by all of these different countries in the region, you continue to see forms of mobilization. And I think that is something to keep an eye on, and it is something to celebrate and perhaps be hopeful about.
9: I saw actually you had written a response to Alexander Karp. The other
8: Yes.
9: That techno.
8: Yeah. Alex Karp. Yeah. The Palantir CEO.
9: Oh, yeah.
8: Horrific, horrific person.
9: Oh, it's yes. Absolutely disgusting. And like, you know, this idea of, like, you know, their techno fascist future relying on these kind of like popular mythology, like, you know, the Orsini
8: absolutely
9: stuff. You know, despite all this technology and this kind of like discourse of like we control everything, there's there's still ways in which people are doing really cool stuff. And I know I've had you for so long. Is there any
8: the last thing I want to say is actually I find it incredibly hopeful that at the very heart of the empire in the United States, you are seeing increasingly people, for example, organizing against data centers. And again, this is a kind of a, on the one hand, an issue of local politics, access to water and electricity, all of that. And so there's also a recognition that, you know, these struggles against data centers are again struggles for larger rights, and perhaps indirectly against the depredations of capital.
9: That's all we have time to. You have been listening to Professor Laleh Khalili, who is a professor of Gulf Studies at the University of Exeter. And we've been discussing the political economy and imperial histories of the Persian Gulf. If you found this conversation enriching, Laleh is one of 500 academics in humanities and social sciences at the University of Exeter facing redundancies. So you can show your solidarity by signing a petition, and we'll have those links in our show notes on the website. Or you can Google Stop the Redundancies at the University of Exeter, change.org, where you can sign the petition at change.org. So we'd love to hear any comments or thoughts you might have about today's program. 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
10: The 3CR Gardening Show is coming to you today from the Woi Wurrung Nation. We acknowledge the Wurundjeri people as the traditional owners of this land. We recognise the practices of care and cultivation of the land and waters by the First Peoples and pay our respects to their elders past and present. Wherever you are and wherever you garden, we encourage you to know whose land you're on.

0: Well, good morning, garden folks, flower fanciers and plant lovers. You have tuned in to the 3CR Gardening Show. Happy Sunday to those of you tuning in live, and a big hello, of course, to those who tune in via the podcast. My name's Chloe Thompson, and in the studio with me today, we have three wonderful guests, two regulars and one newbie, which I'm very excited about. So let's start with the newbie first, shall we? Buttons okay. Mirror, welcome to the studio. Buttons is a mushroom farmer and the author of a brand new book, Mushroomery. So welcome, welcome.
1: Oh, thanks for having me.
0: A pleasure. We're going to chat mushrooms and we're going to chat your book soon. So let's welcome the other two who we've got here. We've got Ben Brooker from Antique Perennials, if I can speak.
2: No, Treasure Perennials.
0: Treasures Perennials. Why am I saying Antique?
2: It's
0: Treasures
2: very similar.
0: Perennials. It is similar, isn't it?
2: Yeah.
0: See, I haven't had a second coffee. That's my problem.
2: Okay, good morning. Good morning.
0: And you have an incredible array of little plants in front of you. As usual, one or two I recognise and one or two I have no idea about. So
2: yeah, some pretty nice ones in there.
0: So, yeah. Yep. So we'll chat definitely more about those as well. And the third voice in the studio and person here, you're probably used to sitting in my seat over here in the host seat.
3: It's nice being over this side of the jump. All care, no responsibility. Oh, no, did I say that?
0: Oh, who said that out loud? John Arnott, horticulturist and regular co-host here on 3CR. So welcome to everybody.
3: Hey Chloe, how you doing?
0: Good. Did you all fight some fog? It was thick pea soup from me.
3: Sure was down there.
1: Very foggy in Reservoir.
0: Yeah, really weird. Normally I find that it lifts as I get closer to the city, but no, it just kept going.
3: Yeah. Well, I came in from Bayside, Melbourne, and visibility was down to maybe 100 metres or something like that. It was really thick.
0: It was really thick, wasn't super. It? Now, hey, we should tell everyone who is listening from the very get-go, just a heads up, that today's show will only be running until 9 a.m. rather than 9:15, just because the show that goes on after us has a special episode. So we're shifting things forward to accommodate that. So just a heads up, we will be wrapping things up at just before 9 o'clock.
3: An abbreviated show that goes for an hour and a half.
0: Yeah, exactly. You poor things.
3: It is long form radio, isn't it?
0: It is long form radio.
2: It just means one less plant to talk about. Yeah. So that's it. So, no,
0: bummer. Well, you got a fair few there. So maybe we should start you off early enough. So for those of you who don't know me, my name's Chloe Thompson, as I said. I'm the editor of ABC Organic Gardener magazine. I'm also a horticulturist and passionate gardener as well. But Mira, let's have a bit of a chat about your book, can we?
1: Yeah, sure.
0: So I got to review and read your book for the mag. I think it's actually in the current issue that I'm holding here. And it's an absolutely gorgeous book all about how to grow mushrooms for home gardeners. Mm-hmm. You know, is it something you've wanted to do for a while?
1: The book?
0: Yeah.
1: So not really.
0: Yeah.
1: I was very lucky. I just got emailed by Smith Street Books and they were like, do you want to write a book? And I was like, okay, sure. So, yeah. Here we are.
0: That's impressive. But they clearly saw you as like, you know, a fountain of knowledge on mushrooms. Because how long have you been mushroom farming?
1: I've been farming mushrooms for more than 8 years now.
0: Okay. Yep.
1: So, yeah, I just started in my backyard and things escalated. Yeah.
0: So tell us about your current mushroom farm. Where is it and like what does it do?
1: Oh, yeah. So my farm at the moment's based in Elphington. So super urban, super close to the city. It's called The Mushroomery, just the same as the title of the book, The Mushroomery. And I've got 5 shipping containers there that we grow in. Cool. We supply like local farmers markets, cafes, restaurants, box schemes. And I teach as well.
0: Yeah, because you're heading off after this to teach a workshop.
1: Yeah, so I'm going to Ceres straight after this and I'll be doing a 5-hour workshop there where we take little pieces of mushrooms, create a culture, and then we also inoculate a kit and we just talk about all the stuff you need to know to grow oyster mushrooms and some other varieties at home.
0: Cool.
1: Yeah.
0: Cool. I've had a go at growing oyster mushrooms. I did that during lockdown. I got one of those boxes in mail, or two or three of those boxes in the mail, and we had like pink ones, white ones, and sort of grey ones. And so that was quite fun during lockdown.
1: Yeah, they're definitely, oyster mushrooms are definitely the best kind of mushroom to try and grow if you're starting out. They're the easiest to grow, the most prolific, and they grow the fastest.
0: They were very quick. We were very surprised. Have you guys grown them?
2: No, but I'm pretty keen to actually start growing a lot of mushrooms, like in our veggie garden as well.
1: Oh, yeah.
2: Yeah, because I've seen it done, especially over in Europe. So I'm not sure if it can be done here. But there's a lot of questions I need to ask too, because, like, I actually feed the biology. So, like, I feed the mycorrhizal fungi that's already existing in our soils and the bacteria, and how it actually would affect specific sort of varieties that if I put in the vegetable garden. So, but that's, yeah,
1: well,
2: something
1: lots
2: I need
1: of
2: to
1: questions.
2: Yeah, something I probably need to ask you off here, because it's
1: all. Yeah. I mean, I don't have the answer to everything. The thing with mushrooms and mycology is we're really only at the precipice of, like, understanding. So I know a lot, and, you know, mycologists know a lot, but there's just so much more to know.
3: Yeah.
1: There's a lot of research happening at the moment when it comes to, like, rejuvenating soils through mycelium, because, I mean, for instance, I don't know if anybody knows Paul Stamets, but he was engaged to do an experiment with a whole lot of other scientists, and they had all been given an oil spill to try and clean up in their own different way, and Paul Stamets, one of the scientists or mycologists, he decided to use oyster mushroom mycelium. Mm. And so he put a whole lot of spent oyster mushroom blocks onto this oil spill, and his experiment was the only one that worked to actually clean up that oil spill. Whoa. So
2: it's pretty amazing, isn't it?
1: Yeah.
2: Because I've even read articles of how they've actually been taking up things like glyphosate as well. So also with the bacteria, they have this synergistic sort of relationship where they'll even take up certain sort of chemical residue.
1: Yeah, so people are also using oyster mushroom mycelium to help, like, take heavy metals out of the soil. Mm. Apparently, like, if you use oyster mushroom mycelium, you can, you know, inoculate your soil with that, or, like, put that into the soil and then plant sunflowers, and I've heard that the sunflowers actually then can pull out the heavy metals, and you take the sunflower and then you put that in the tip because that's got the heavy metals.
2: Well, because they actually have deep, see, sunflowers are really, also even just in your general garden bed, because they can have root systems that can actually go deep, and they have the tendency of actually drawing a lot of calcium that's actually in our soils and solubilizing it to more of a plant available form.
1: Right.
2: So, like, other plants in and around. So when you grow them and they sort of go to seed, let them die, just cut them off, because the root system is actually releasing those nutrients up high for the other plants to sort of feed on, and the bacteria and the fungi and that to feed on, to sort of solubilize it for the other plants. But you're right. Like, even with, I think, with the mushrooms, I think if you have heavy metals or some sort of chemical residue, and you're using that sort of mechanism of trying to sort of absorb it, you cannot eat it because it is in the actual fungus, or it is in the plant as well. So you do need to be mindful of that.
3: I get overwhelmed when I start thinking about mushrooms and mushroom diversity and just this whole entire kingdom.
0: Yeah, completely different world.
3: A completely different world, and it's mind blowing. You know, just the complexity and the diversity of mushrooms and, well, fungi in the natural world. But we're cultivating just a tiny little fraction of them in terms of diversity and number that we grow to eat.
1: Mm.
3: Yeah.
0: Do you want to talk us through, I know your book outlines it all, but could you give us an abridged version of how to grow one of the types of mushrooms that's perhaps your favourite?
1: Oh, how to grow one?
0: Yeah, what's the process? Just the abridged version, if it's easier than the, step one, step two.
3: there's several thousand words.
1: Yeah. A simplified version. Do you want to know from start to finish? Let's give a skeleton version from start to finish. So what you can do, for instance, well, take a little piece of your mushroom, create a culture, which is like a little dish with agar in it, So you just put that little piece of mushroom on that agar dish and then you wait for the mycelium to grow. And then you can take a little piece of that agar dish, which has the mycelium on it, and then put it on some hydrated grain, and then you wait for that mycelium to grow. It's tricky because it's like, where's everybody's knowledge at? What's mycelium? Mycelium is kind of like the plant of the mushroom. We don't call it a plant in the mushroom world. We call it mycelium, but that gives you a bit of a vibe for that. In mushroom cultivation, we're just trying to grow mycelium. So we're just feeding the mycelium, trying to build out this mat. Now, mycelium's like a web. It's like a big hyphy web of white mycelium tendrils. And so every step in the growing process, we're just trying to feed that and make it bigger and stronger. So we've created our agar dish, then we'll create our grain spawn. And then once we've got our grain spawn, so our grain's covered in that mycelium hyphae web, we'll break it up and then we can put it onto its next food. And so its next food will be what it fruits from. So depending on the type of mushroom you're growing, you'll choose a different type of food for that mycelium to eat. So for instance, oyster mushrooms really love to grow on straw. They love to grow on hardwood sawdust. So you can then mix your grain spawn into your next food, which is the straw or the sawdust, and then you can fruit it from there. Now, you could fruit it from the grain spawn, but if I have a jar of grain spawn, I could feed it so much more food and get so many more mushrooms off it.
0: Oh, better value.
1: You know, it's worth
3: bulking it up
1: and doing that. You can even, you know, you'll even see little mushrooms start to grow from, say, a little agar dish, but they're not really going to be mushrooms. They're kind of just going to be little
0: blips.
1: Yeah. Because it doesn't have as much food.
0: Yeah, technical. Yeah, okay.
1: But it's tricky. So when it comes to growing mushrooms, there's so many different ways of growing them.
0: Yeah.
1: So it's like kind of trying to choose which method you're going to roll with. And, yeah, like, for instance, you were just talking about growing in your garden. And so I don't really specialize in growing mushroom varieties that are for growing in your garden, apart from, like, logs. But there are certain types like red wine caps or morels that you can actually inoculate in your garden on pathways and all sorts of stuff like that. So, yeah. And I've even grown oyster mushrooms in my garden by accident because once we're done with our straw, we, like, break it up and put it onto the garden to mulch the garden. And it's like there's so many things, isn't there? So once you're finished growing as many mushrooms as you possibly can from the straw that you've inoculated, you can then use it for the garden. And as we were saying, mycelium is great for the soil profile. It creates air pockets for microbes to live in. It's a natural soil binder. It helps with drainage. Worms love it. Mm. And it also helps plants with their defense systems against pests and diseases. Some plants. So it's a great thing for the garden. So once we're done with growing our mushrooms at the farm, we put it on the garden and sometimes there might be a few mushrooms that pop up in the garden. However, I do have to say that with a disclaimer, because we sell our mulch and people put it on their garden, and I can't guarantee what mushroom pops up, if it's the mushroom that we've cultivated or if it's like a different mushroom that's present within the soil. Right. So you have to really know what you're doing if you harvest those mushrooms.
3: And that how long does that process take from taking your chopping up, to taking the slither and putting it in the agar to a fruiting body?
1: Oh, that's a good question. It really depends on the time of year.
3: Okay. So they are seasonal, as you get that seasonal variation?
1: Yeah, I mean, So oyster mushrooms, for example, we can grow them all year round in Melbourne. Mm-hmm. They just grow a lot faster in summer and a lot slower in winter.
0: Okay.
3: And that's the temperature of the medium.
0: Or the atmosphere.
1: Yeah. It's just the temperature of the atmosphere, yeah. Okay. I don't know. I've got to try and... Yeah, I mean, like, that might take 3 weeks. Let's say, what about from inoculating your fruiting substrate to having a mushroom?
3: Yep.
1: In summer, it could be 2 days. Oh, no, from inoculating. It could be, like, 2 weeks.
3: 2 weeks.
1: Mm. In winter, it might be 6 or 7 weeks.
0: Ah, that's a difference, yeah.
1: Yeah.
0: And I think the thing that I find fascinating as well, like your book details the complete process, as you said, from cutting a little piece but putting it on agar. But people can also sort of jump the queue a little because you can buy, is it impregnated grain spore or inoculated grain spore?
1: Inoculated,
0: that's the right term. So you can buy impregnated. John's laughing at me. Yeah, so you can buy, like, and obviously things like a mushroom kit. I think the one we bought was, like, in coffee grounds or something. Mm. So, you know, you can sort of, you can join the process a couple of different points along, can't you?
1: Yeah. So I would definitely recommend if you're starting out to get a kit first and then, like, just learn how to fruit your mushrooms first and then sort of work your way back through the processes. Like, then you could... you know, start by just inoculating your own fruiting medium, substrate, as we call it in the mushroom growing world. But I thought it was really important to give a holistic picture of how to grow your mushrooms from start to finish because, you know, that's always what I wanted when I was learning. I want to know, how does this whole thing work, you know?
3: So the kit takes you to the stage where there's the mycelium. Is that right?
1: So a kit, if you were to buy a kit, that's a inoculated, it's a fully colonized block of mycelium. So, and it's usually with the fruiting substrate. It's tricky because I know that people don't understand all the terms. Like when we talk about substrate is whatever we're feeding our mushrooms. Colonization is the act of the mycelium moving over and growing over that substrate. So just ask if there's any words that we haven't really explained. But when you get a kit, it's the fully colonized fruiting medium.
0: Yep.
1: And it's just ready to go. So you just wait for those mushrooms to start to poke their heads out and then you start to water them. So you're not actually doing the act of inoculation in that. Yep. You're just fruiting them.
0: Yep.
1: Yeah.
0: Good for that that satisfaction if people want that sort of more instant gratification.
1: Yes.
0: And like, yes, I did it.
1: Yeah.
0: Okay, now I've done that. Now let me go to the next advanced step. And
1: totally.
0: Yeah. If you have just joined in, you are listening to the 3CR Gardening Show. My name is Chloe Thompson. In the studio with me today is Ben Brooker, Buttons Mira, and John Arnott. Buttons is new to the station and she is a mushroom expert, hence the discussion all about mycelium and mushrooms and inoculation and all sorts of fun stuff. We'll chat more about mushrooms, perhaps even about eating mushrooms soon, something I love to do. But we will just get on with some community notices first up. Now, Ben, I know you've got a couple to do, but I'll just do these two here first and then I'll get you to line up your next two. So an announcement about the annual Victorian Orchid Spectacular, which is Friday the 28th of August to Sunday the 30th of August, 9 till 4 p.m. Both days, and it's at the Boxhall Pavilion at KCC Park in Skye. Entry is $10, and if you've never been before and if you love orchids, it's dangerous. Even if you don't like orchids, it's dangerous. your eyeballs will hurt by the end of it. All I can say, it's insane.
3: It's on a huge scale, yeah.
0: It is. It's insane. Like, you, everywhere you look is orchids in full flower.
3: And all manner of orchids.
0: All types.
3: Cymbidiums, dendrobiums, ground orchids, the whole shooting match. Yeah.
0: Yeah. Really, really fascinating. So, great one to get along to. Then Saturday the 5th of September is a plant sale by the Australian Plant Society Cardinia Group. 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It's 9 till 3 on Saturday the 5th of September in Berwick. And just head to the apsvic.org.au.
2: And that's actually
0: website.
2: A nice little garden to walk around too.
3: Really?
2: Around it was an old quarry. Yeah.
0: Oh, wow.
2: Yeah. So it's it is actually quite nice to walk around.
0: There you go.
3: Oh, you might be thinking of Wilson Botanic Park. No?
2: Yeah, that's in Berry.
3: Yeah, they've moved. The APS.
2: They're
3: doing it out of an environmental centre in Officer now, I believe.
2: Yeah, okay.
3: Yeah.
0: Okay.
2: Yeah. Oh, that's a shame.
3: Does that make sense? Is that did I completely misread
0: it says,
3: that?
0: No, it says Akoon Park, Berwick, but that didn't mean anything to me. Oh, so that's why I directed people to the website.
3: Yeah. No, I don't think that
2: Akuna is. Akoon Park, is it?
3: Akoon
2: Park.
3: So
2: that's, Beaconsfield.
3: Yeah. Yeah. That's right. Yeah.
2: So.
0: Maybe head to the website.
3: Yeah, head to the website.
2: Well, it's just there anyway.
3: But for years, they did the plant sales were at Wilson Botanic Park in Berwick.
2: Yeah, yeah.
3: And I think it's moved to this new site.
2: And they've transformed it. So they've done a fair bit of work around the old quarry, and it's quite nice. Yeah. So some beautiful trees in there.
0: Did you have one or two that you wanted to mention, event-wise?
2: I've got three. So because it's coming out of that season where the expos are starting.
0: Mm-hmm.
2: So I think we're only maybe, 6 weeks, I think, before our first one.
0: Mm-hmm.
2: That's at Bollebec. So that's out at Mount Macedon.
0: Mm-hmm.
2: So that's actually a really big one for us. So we probably end up taking around about pretty close, just over 2,500 plants. So
0: yikes.
2: Yeah, awesome. Around about sort of maybe 500-600 varieties.
0: And what are the dates?
2: And we have a lot of new ones coming. So that's on the 3rd and the 4th of October.
0: Mm-hmm.
2: So it's not too far away, so you put pencil that one in.
3: Yep.
2: And then after that, we've actually got the Rare Plant Fair at Gippsland, which is actually at, I think it's 125 Palmer Road in Jindavik, and that's at Broughton Hall. So that's a big 6-acre garden out there. If you haven't been, it's a garden. I think it's a must-see. And this event's only just for the day, and that sort of starts between nine. It goes to it's 9 to 4 p.m. And that's on the 10th of October.
0: Mm-hmm.
2: But if you want to learn a bit more about sort of doing compost teas and about the soil biology, plant health, we've got Craig Castry, Paul Day from View Gardens,
0: mm-hmm.
2: And myself. We're all going to actually get up and we're sort of talking together. We're going to do a Q&A.
3: Oh, cool.
2: Talk about the biology, soil, how to build better soils, how to sort of create your own sort of fertilizers as well,
0: yep.
2: A natural way, and then also plant nutrition as well, so sure. Which is something I'm very big with.
0: It's a jam-packed day.
2: Yeah. And then after that we have Yarra Valley, and that's on the November the 7th and the 8th. And that's I think was it 120? Yeah, and 125 Quail Road.
0: Mm-hmm.
2: And that's sort of that starts at 10 o'clock, and it goes to 9 o'clock now,
0: mm-hmm.
2: to 4 o'clock. Yeah, and that goes off for the 2 days. And the same thing, Craig Castry and myself, we're doing a talk on soil biology, plant health as well,
0: mm-hmm.
2: And then we encourage people to basically ask us questions as well.
3: Craig Castry is on a mission. You see his name absolutely everywhere. He's moving interstate all over the place.
0: Yeah.
3: Doing talking soil, talking regenerative horticulture, talking urban agriculture.
0: Yeah, I was in Kalamunda in Perth, and there's Craig.
3: There's
0: Craig. I was like, what? We're from the opposite side of the country, and here we are.
3: Yeah.
2: But it's good because, I mean, that's he basically embodies it, and he sort of lives it, what he's actually, what he's talking about. Mm. And I think to truly have a true understanding of something, you really need to embody it.
0: Yeah.
2: You need to really live it.
0: Yeah.
2: And once you actually do those, then you can really sort of really put that point across, of, you know, profess it, you know what I mean?
1: Yeah.
3: And Chloe, you've been on the circuit a bit too, haven't you?
0: I have, a little bit lately.
3: Getting around.
0: I went up to the Queensland Botanical Bazaar Gold Coast.
3: Was that big?
0: Look, it's a very cute little event. It's not huge.
3: No.
0: It takes over quite a large space. And I was trying to describe it to my husband. I was like, picture a plant fair, like up in like the Dandenongs or somewhere with a bit of a hippie alternative vibe. Yeah. And that's what it felt like. Or it kind of almost felt like you were in Byron Bay.
3: Yeah, sure.
0: Yeah.
3: Nice.
0: They had three little stages, a whole bunch of us presenting on them.
3: Lovely.
0: And then loads of plant stalls, great music, great food. It was really fun. Really cute little event. Yeah,
3: nice.
0: Great stalls as well. Yeah, I was very impressed with the variety of stalls.
3: Excellent.
0: So, that's what I've been up to. We're going to get on to chat about, John, the smell that is emanating in this room is a beautiful one.
3: it's okay.
0: It's a nice one. Not like when people have bought in the flowers that smell like dead things.
3: Yeah. Well, looking across at Ben here.
0: Yeah, I know. You and someone else are guilty of that regularly. But just a little quick refresh for those of you just tuning in, you are listening.
3: Across at Ben here.
0: Yeah, I know. You and someone else are guilty of that regularly. But just a little quick refresh for those of you just tuning in.

0: call in and talk to us on air. I do have three copies of the ABC Organic Gardener magazine, the early spring issue, to give away. So that's for anyone brave enough to call in. And
1: freebies.
0: Freebies.
1: Excellent.
0: Yes. All right, John, let's talk about these gorgeous plants, plural, that are like making the studio smell incredible.
1: Well, they're mint bushes.
0: They are.
1: And I've been doing a bit of a deep dive into the genus Prostanthera.
0: Yep.
1: So Prostanthera is in the same family, things like Wistringia, mm-hmm. and, you know, there's some really, really good garden plants. But I've been involved with a project in a regional botanic garden in New South Wales, the Burrendong Arboretum. Mm. And they're very much associated. It's almost word association, Burrendong and Prostanthera. So in order to sort of support that project, I've had to look quite deeply at the genus Prostanthera. Over 100 species. Over half of those occur in New South Wales. And of those ones that occur in New South Wales, there's about 40 species that occur within an hour's drive of the Burrendong Arboretum, which is halfway between Orange and Dubbo.
0: Oh.
1: So it's like this biodiversity hotspot for the genus Prostanthera. You know, so subsequently, that genus and that whole group are really important to that garden. So yeah, I found myself doing lots and lots of research and lots of thinking about the mint bushes, Prostantheras.
0: Yeah.
2: The big rabbit hole.
1: Yeah. I went down that rabbit hole of Prostanthera. And look, it's a really interesting group of plants. They're mostly sort of shrubby things.
3: Yeah.
1: Many of them, not all of them, but the majority of them have got sort of aromatic oils, and that's one of the features, and hence the term mint bush.
0: Yep.
1: But they're, you know, they're amazing garden plants, and you know, of that 100, there's a whole bunch that have actually got some conservation significance.
0: Oh, okay.
1: Because they occur in tiny little ecological niches.
0: Right.
1: So a lot of these Prostantheras are inherently rare.
0: Right.
1: And I've got a couple of tubes here that I'm borrowing.
0: Oh goodness!
1: Yeah, they will go back to the owners from the Royal Botanic Gardens Victoria Nursery down at Cranbourne. And there's a thing here called Prostanthera galbraithii, and another one, Prostanthera walteri, which are both things with conservation significance, really rare in the wild. Prostanthera galbraithii is known from a couple of populations out Gippsland Way, not too far out of Sale, Dutton Downs and the Holy Plains.
0: Yep.
1: And it was named after Jean Galbraith, who was a famous naturalist and conservationist down that part of the world. So, yes, it's an incredibly rare Prostanthera. It's got a really interesting relationship with fire.
0: Oh, wow.
1: So it needs fire in order to germinate, but if the fire intervals are too close, it can knock out the population. So
0: oh, goodness.
1: One of the threatening processes for this Prostanthera is, you know, altered fire regimes, fires being too often and too hot, and that sort of thing. So, it's considered to be an endangered species in the wild, and the gardens are doing some really lovely conservation work on it, establishing a population of these, an ex situ population of these, which is genetically representative, so almost like an insurance population.
3: Mm.
1: So if things went really awry in the wild and it became in trouble, there's sort of a backstop.
2: But it's important to have that genetic sort of diversity too.
1: I think
2: that's really a major part of it, having that diversity in the genetics.
1: Yeah, absolutely. And that's exactly right.
3: Mm.
1: And Prostanthera walteri, it's got, most of these Prostantheras have got purple or pink flowers.
0: Mm-hmm.
1: Prostanthera walteri has got this bluish
0: flower.
1: It's almost luminescent.
0: Oh, wow.
1: It is an sort of a greeny blue, really unusual colour. And again, Prostanthera of limited distribution occurs in Victoria, just sneaks into New South Wales into a place called Mount Imlay.
0: Okay.
1: So quite inherently rare, and both of these species are part of a conservation holdings. Well, that
2: because we grow that one
1: walteri.
2: Yeah,
1: it's beautiful.
2: So we got that one not in our range, but we grow it in your garden.
1: Sort
2: of in the garden. Yeah. So and we have to propagate it. To keep it going, because it doesn't last for a long time.
1: They're not long-lived plants.
2: No.
1: But horticulturally, they've got a whole heap of merit as well. And I guess the species that you would more commonly find in gardens are Rotundifolia, Ovalifolia, incisor, maybe lathianthos. Mm. You know, so they do make great garden plants.
0: Yeah, I've got one growing as I suppose you'd say, a feature shrub.
1: A feature shrub, yeah.
0: And when the whole thing's covered in flowers.
1: It is covered in flowers.
0: Exactly. It's

0: like electric purple.
1: Yeah. If you prune them, they actually prune up nice.
0: Yes, I just keep it with hedge trimmers.
1: Yeah, that's do it annually, and they do. They prune up really nice. Yeah.
2: In fact, that's the perfect thing to do. If you leave a Prostanthera go, it'll get big and it'll open up, and you know, it might be a useful plant for 5 to 8 years. But if you prune it after it's flowered, you're going to get a better plant out of it, a much more ornamental thing, but it'll live a bit longer as well.
1: I'd love to see a little hedge of it.
2: Yeah,
1: like a nice border hedge sort of thing with it. I think that actually look quite nice.
2: Yeah,
0: somewhere where you can rub your hand across it as you walk past.
2: Well, they're the sort of plants that you plant on the side of a path.
0: Yeah,
2: because as you're walking through, you're brushing up against it, releasing those oils. And,
0: yeah,
2: and bang! I'm in the studio. Is getting a bit heady.
1: So we'll come out all red eye.
0: And they are obviously all edible, or some of them.
2: Well, Prostanthera incisa is kind of marketed. There's a cultivar of that which is called Native Thyme.
0: Okay.
2: So
0: that's
2: they
0: confusing.
2: Do have. Yeah. So they do sort of have, you know, some culinary uses.
0: Yeah.
1: Very strong.
2: Very strong.
1: Yeah.
2: There's some First Nations uses of Prostanthera, more in the sort of medicinal space.
0: Right.
2: But some of the documentation is a little bit scant on that. But being such a wide group, they occur in every state of Australia, with this sort of hot spot in central New South Wales.
0: A range of climatic conditions and, like, you know, sunlight requirements?
2: Yeah. Look, a lot of them are understory plants, so they're probably best suited in that sort of semi-shade, south-facing, east-facing. They're a great plant because they'll sort of indicate, well, many of them will indicate when they're needing a water because they'll droop.
0: Yeah.
2: But they're a bit like that hydrangea thing. They'll droop, and as soon as you give them water, they spring back up. So great garden plants, lots of diversity within the group, probably not as widely cultivated as Westringias.
1: No, and there is a yellow and a red form, isn't there?
2: Yeah.
1: Really fine leaf. So, because I grow the red one, but I find that's very short-lived, so I have to actually propagate that one to keep that one going. So, I think I have seen it in nurseries.
2: I've got it written down here because it does have a yellow and a red form.
1: Yeah.
2: Asphalthoides.
1: Asphalthoides. Yeah.
0: That's a mouthful.
2: And you look, in terms of growing them, consider them mostly as understory plants, semi-shade, east-facing or south-facing. But rewarding plants to grow in the garden.
0: Yeah.
1: Because if you look where they come from, I mean, they're that understory.
2: Yeah.
0: Yeah.
1: And that's where they're thriving. So, so sometimes if you put them out in full sun, it's that westerly can really knock them around in summer,
0: Miriam Ford, the mint bush and Australian plant devotee, is listening in, and she said she'll give us a buzz in a minute or two.
2: Oh, awesome.
0: So feel free to give us a call in, Miriam. We'd love to chat with you. There is a question down here. This one I reckon is aimed at you, Buttons. Hi, lovelies, says David. Any advice for growing King Stropharia in the garden? I've tried twice and haven't yet had any success. Do you know that one?
3: Yeah, so that's what we were talking about before, the red wine cats. Advice to grow them. I mean, it depends what's happening, like on your process.
0: Yep.
3: But I'd say if you've just feed it lots of nice, moist wood chips, it should grow and keep it hydrated.
0: There you go. Okay.
2: But it's a terrestrial one, grows in the earth, on the ground. On the ground, yeah.
3: Yeah. Yeah, so you can grow those ones outside. You can grow them. I'd probably try and grow it in a shadier spot, although people do grow it out in sunnier, like on footpaths between veggie gardens and stuff like that. So, yeah, I've had a bit of success with them, like growing them under my nectarine tree.
2: Mm-hmm.
3: Nice. Yeah.
0: But fun.
3: I suppose it would be troubleshooting what's happening.
0: Yes.
3: Yeah.
0: Miriam was there and then she's gone again. Where'd she go, producers?
2: Oh, she'll come back.
0: She'll come back. Oh, it wasn't Miriam. I saw the line light up and I thought, wow, that was quick. She's got fast fingers. Miriam said she just tried phoning in. No, that must have been her, but it mustn't have come through correctly. Never mind. There's another message here from Chris. Hi, trying to increase my self-sufficiency at home. What are 5 plants you would recommend to have as given to cement that foundation? Oh, okay, so particularly 5 plants to help improve self-sufficiency at home.
2: Okay.
1: Well, to start off with, I think start off with legumes. I mean, go to any of the nurseries, and if they're selling seeds, alfalfa, which is actually lucerne. So as a plant, it's actually quite nice as a plant. And also you can actually eat the new shoots and eat the flowers as well. So the flowers are very high in protein. But at the same time, it's actually helping to sort of break up heavy soils and sort of provide that sort of nitrogen-fixing sort of organism into the soil. So you're getting free nitrogen sort of dispersed throughout the soil to feed other plants as well. And as it's growing, because I grow it in our vegetable garden just in pockets, and I'm always constantly cut and drop with it as well. But I'm also putting other products in as well.
2: Sure.
1: Things like sunflower, I mean, that's another really good one. Like I said, that's another one that'll actually get its roots right down. It's going to bring up a lot of micronutrients as well. So these are actually going to bring up things like calcium, but it will bring up things like molybdenum and magnesium, iron, and bring it up to the surface. And then as it dies off, it's going to release that nutrient into the soil and feed the biology. But at the same time, it's going to help to sort of open up soils as well, because it will actually grow in heavy soils as well.
2: So I'd go a lemon tree.
0: I was about to say, you'd have a lemon tree, right?
2: You'd have to have a lemon or some sort of citrus.
0: Yeah, some sort of citrus.
2: And if you bite it up with people next door, they could grow a different five.
0: that's true.
2: In terms of sustainability. But I think a lemon tree would have to be a staple.
0: You know, I reckon my one would be leafy greens.
2: Every
0: season have some sort of leafy green.
2: Yep.
0: I find that that's the thing I try and avoid buying from the shops.
2: Yep.
0: And I can pretty much get away with it for 12 months of the year, because there's always a leafy green that you can grow.
2: Yep. For your green omelettes.
0: Yeah, omelettes. And even just for, like, if you've got kids and if you're trying to get veggies into them, I find if you chop stuff, mine are older now, so they're pretty good, but if you chop stuff small, you can squeeze them into your curry, your bolognese, any sauce.
2: Yep.
0: You can throw them in.
2: Herbs?
0: Yeah, definitely herbs.
3: What about a ricotta chili plant, if you like a little bit of spice?
0: The tree chili.
3: But I'd say if you're doing a winter crop, broad beans are always good.
0: Yeah.
3: And you can always save the seed and put more in. And you can eat the leaves as well.
0: Yep.
3: In your salads, they taste really nice and beany.
0: There you go.
3: Yeah.
0: I think you've got more than five there. So I hope that was helpful. It looks like Miriam is on the line now. Let's see if we can get you on, Miriam. Are you there?
4: I am, yes.
0: Hello.
2: Hello, Miriam.
4: Yeah, hi, John.
2: How are you?
0: What did you want to talk to us about Prostranthera, Miriam? What are your tips?
4: I think I'd follow up on a number of the things that John has mentioned. They are just wonderful garden plants. There's such a variety, a diversity of sizes and colour in them. I know you were talking about Prostranthera spelothoides, the one that has the tubular. There are plants with tubular flowers. John's mentioned a few of them, as well as the more bell-shaped ones. And they really are brilliant in the garden. And some are actually quite long-lived. John is saying, you know, a lot of them are short-lived, and you do need to propagate them. I propagate heaps here, and I also sell them at plant sales, including the one you mentioned at APS Cardinia. Yeah, so I have quite a range of the mints at plant sales, and have had a lot of enthusiasm and thoughts around the Burrendong Arboretum, and it's so marvellous that John is now involved there to help revive the Prostranthera bed. So we've been involved in chats there.
0: That's great.
4: Yeah, I love them, I suppose, because I've become very familiar with them over time. And I'm in the Australian Plant Society, the Victorian branch, but I'm also the national president of the Australian Society, and we're holding a conference in Alice Springs in a week's time. And we're all about trying to encourage people to grow these plants in their gardens, because it's part of, you know, saving this wonderful flora we have in Australia.
0: Yeah.
2: Miriam, the conference next week in Alice Springs, I heard a little whisper that there's 300-odd people going to that.
0: Oh.
4: Yes, we've been utterly astounded, because the registration is
5: $1,200. It's expensive to do this stuff in Alice Springs. It's a small town, but it's a remarkable place. Yeah, so we've been astounded at how many people are keen to come. I think it's been partly the promotion of it because it, and they've had a fair bit of rain there this year, so it's going to be quite wonderful in terms of flowering. But yeah, the conference is called Amazing Arid Australia, and so it's going to celebrate and take us to spots that a lot of the people going probably have never been, including the McDonnell Ranges. We're getting to see Olive Pink Botanic Garden and Desert Park, amongst other things.
0: Sounds like fun.
5: Yeah, looking very forward to it. Yeah, very much so.
2: Terrific, Mary. And just back on the Prostanthera, you did mention that quite a few of them were long-lived. You know, things like Prostanthera lassianthos, you know, that would live for a long, long time, decades.
5: It does. And lassianthos, there's like a complex of plants, and you can get smaller forms of lassianthos, like the one that you mentioned in that report for BBGA that's in the locale. Bull Mountain form. Then the one in the Grampians, the Lasianthos subspecies coriaceae, which is, you know, you can keep around maybe two. It's a very compact, robust plant, very floriferous. So there's a variety even within Lasianthos. Then you've got Avellifolia. There's a complex within there. Avellifolias do sustain for some time. I had quite a few growing in Hurstbridge when I was there, and they're, you know, 10 years or more.
2: Yeah.
5: They can, there, and there's a substantial range even in the Avellifolia types that are starting to get new species names. They're stunningly beautiful when they're in flower, and they smell great when they're not.
2: And you've got a whole heap of different species, different varieties, different forms available in some of these upcoming fairs, which is very cool.
5: Yes. I'm going to be at APS Cardinia, which is in Acuna Park, and they're going to have Philip Johnson there speaking this year.
2: Okay.
5: And then I'm at the Eltham, the APS Yarra Yarra, too. All weekend plant sale the following weekend in September.
2: Good on you.
5: Yeah.
0: Thanks
5: and
0: so
5: most
0: much.
5: Of the months are coming into flower now. A lot of them are coming into flower.
0: Yes. Yeah. I see them as a spring season.
5: Anyway, thank you.
0: Thanks so much, Miriam.
5: Thank you for giving me time and thank you for your show.
0: Thanks, Miriam. Ta. Bye for now. Oh, there we go. She's definitely passionate, isn't she?
2: Oh, she sure is. Yeah. And a wonderful grower.
0: And she's spoken at my garden club, so she must do some little tours.
2: About Prostantheras?
0: About Prostantheras. Yeah.
2: And Miriam mentioned Philip Johnson. There's a tour this morning out of the Dandenong Ranges as a part of Radiothon that Phil is guiding people through the Chelsea Flower Garden.
0: Oh, wow.
2: And a shout out to Ben, and I can't recall his second name. Tex Moon was going to join, but he's crook. So Ben from the Dandenong Ranges Botanic Garden has stepped in. So,
0: very good.
2: Enjoy, for those driving out to Dandenong Ranges for the tour, have a great day. Perfect morning for it.
0: Yeah, absolutely. Yeah. Ben, let's have a chat about some of the plants that you've brought in, because some of them are so cute with their little flowers.
1: Well, as I'm in Sydney, I've been watching this Babiana open up. So it actually was all tied, was all quite tight, the actual flower, And so it's it's one of the largest flowering out of all the Babianas. It's the largest flowering variety, Babiana pygmaea. This sort of comes from the western sort of Cape province in South Africa. So, and it's quite widely distributed, this one. So it's not rare. It's not endangered in any shape or form. And there's quite a few growers that do grow this particular species, specialty growers.
0: Yep.
1: It's a nice, beautiful lemony sort of like a soft yellow.
0: Mm-hmm.
1: But the flowers can get up around about nearly sort of 8 to 9 centimetres in width.
0: Mm-hmm.
1: And the plant will get around about nearly sort of 30 centimetres in height. So it's not a sort of tall growing type of plant. It's usually front of border. And it will sort of die down over the sort of summer period.
0: Okay.
1: So that's its mechanism of actually sort of protecting itself from those sort of really harsh, hot conditions. So
2: a true herbaceous perennial.
1: Yeah. So it actually goes back down to a nice little corm.
0: The flowers kind of remind me of frangipanis a little, the way that the petals are sort of whirling and floating
2: and
0: out like that.
2: And papery.
0: Yeah.
1: But normally a lot of the Babianas have a lot of markings that sort of resemble the markings that's on a baboon's face. So that's where they get the name of the baboon flower.
2: Baboon plant.
1: Yeah.
0: It's not quite as elegant as
1: So I think at the moment we're growing around about, I think it was pretty close to about 15 species that we grow. So we've got a quite an array of them.
0: Okay.
1: So which we'll have available at the plant fairs this year. So
2: awesome.
1: A couple of the, there's a new varieties, but they probably won't be available until next year. But yeah, some nice interesting ones.
0: Yep. So, now the one I do know in your little collection is you've got some Geums, but you said they were species Geums.
1: Yeah, so we've got a nice little Geum, Borrosii.
0: Geum.
1: Yeah, so this is...
2: Tomato.
0: Yeah.
1: Look, it doesn't matter as long as you understand, yeah. So it's only small growing. So this is the same thing. It's just probably one of the – because there's three sizes you sort of class your Geums at. So you've got your dwarfs, well, your small, mediums, and then your large. And this is one of your small varieties. So it probably gets no bigger than, so it's 20 centimetres in flower. And when it's got the foliage, it's a beautiful sort of tight, sort of like a like a real furry strawberry sort of type of foliage.
2: Yeah, similar habit.
1: Same flower and that, but yeah, different sort of sizes and colours with the flowers. This is that nice sort of beautiful sort of bright orange, sort of really pops out once you sort of start seeing it.
2: Are they all orange, the Geums?
1: No. So you've got a quite array of colours now. So you can go right into like your lemons.
2: Beautiful.
1: There's reds, apricots. Yeah, there's salmon-y. Some beautiful colours. Yeah, and even sort of formation. So we do grow a particular one called Geum trifolium, and the flower tends to have this sort of nodding sort of type of effect.
2: Nice.
1: So it sort of hooks over, and it sort of goes into like a bit of a point. But it's not really the flower you want. It's actually the seed head. So when it goes into seed, you have this real fluffy sort of type of sort of ball of seeds that has these nice sort of markings of sort of pinks and yellows through the hairs that come through it.
2: How lovely.
1: Yeah, so it's quite remarkable, some of the varieties. But yeah, so this one's, it's quite easy to grow. So we tend to sort of grow this in probably an aspect where it's morning sun, afternoon shade. They don't really like really hot afternoon winds. They tend to sort of will wither up and you get a lot of burnt leaves and, yeah, they don't flower very well. But if you have that nice protection, they'll stay nice and full over the summer period.
0: Cute.
1: Mm.
0: Very nice. We got one more you want to chat about right now?
1: Primula auriculus. So we always get asked on how to grow Primula auriculus, and everyone says that they grow them in the shade and they keep losing it every year after year. But we don't put ours in the ground. So we always make sure we grow ours in nice terracotta pots or, and so that way we can move them around. So because the trick is in winter and spring, you need to have full sun for them. They love full sun. And then when it comes sort of late spring into summer and into autumn, you need to move them into a shady position. And you need to sort of move around
2: because
1: it's the root system. If the humidity gets too hot in around the root system, there's a lot of fungus that's actually in your medium will actually attack them, and you'll get a lot of root rot in them. even bacteria will do the same thing. But yeah, they just don't really like that really hot, harsh conditions, because where they actually come from, they come from sort of central Europe, so, and they're quite widely distributed, usually high altitudes. So they will need to sort of be kept in that sort of cooler sort of conditions, but need full sun, because in the Alps, they are in literally full sun all day, 24/7 sort of thing. So we just need to sort of try and mimic that through the cooler periods and then bring it into the shade. And then when they're flowering, look, they're very highly fragrant. So bring them inside, enjoy the flowers.
0: Oh, nice.
1: Because you can get some amazing colours, the flowers, and even in the foliages as well. So because they actually, some of the foliage, it looks like they've been dusted with like icing sugar. But that's their mechanism of keeping themselves sort of protected from like really harsh cold conditions.
0: A blanket.
1: Yeah. That's clever. So, but it's actually quite attractive. So, but yeah, you don't want to be there wiping it off and think it's got a fungal problem, but or a problem with the actual plant. So yeah.
0: Yeah, we've had another question about Prostrantha. I find that such a hard botanical name to say, by the way.
2: Prostanthera.
0: There's too many sound effects. what is the best one to grow in a that's long lasting as a north facing low hedge?
2: North facing low hedge. I think that That Prostanthera asphaltoides.
0: The one that Miriam mentioned. Yeah,
2: because that's tough.
0: Yep.
2: And, you know, reasonably long-lived. Look, I think any of the Prostantheras potentially could be a nice hedge. Prostanthera incisor would make a really nice hedge because you can actually clip that to shapes and forms. You could, I reckon you could even topiary Prostanthera incisor.
0: I think something for hedging, I mean, just looking at the ones that you've brought in, you've got like super fine needle-like leaves. Yeah. Then you've got big leaves here that almost look like Vietnamese mint. And then you've got the little round. So the ones with the smaller, rounder leaves would be better for hedging.
2: They'd be the ones that would clip up really well. But you could make a hedge out of Prostanthera ovalifolium as well, which would be a little bit taller.
0: Okay.
2: Yeah. So, I think a lot of them lend themselves to... The issue with Prostanthera is there's a hedge, and the issue with a hedge of a single species is there is only as good as the weakest plant.
0: Yeah.
2: And there's a bit of variability with Prostanthera. So, I think a hedge row rather than a hedge would be more appropriate for Prostantheras, although they will clip up.
0: Yep.
2: Clip up.
0: More of a loose collection.
1: It depends on the size of the hedge too. I think if you've got something that's around about like half a metre to about a metre, I think you could probably get it to a nice sort of shape. Anything higher or lower, or probably more lower than height, might be a bit more trickier.
2: For sure. But a lot of them will clip up. Like you said, you prune yours with your shears.
0: Yeah.
2: Yeah, and that's fine.
0: Works the trick.
2: Yeah, for sure.
0: Heading back to the fragrance of them, I'm not sure if they would go with mushrooms, buttons. But how do you? What's your favourite way to cook with mushrooms? I mean, I love oyster mushrooms because of the fact that they have almost like a chicken breast texture to them. I've had them in tacos before.
3: Yeah.
0: What are your favourite ways to cook with mushrooms?
3: Well, I do love to make a mushroom ragu.
0: Ooh, yum.
3: It's probably like my favourite thing to do.
2: Okay,
3: if you really just want to taste the mushroom for what it is, I always recommend just sautéing it. Mm-hmm. But it's actually better to sauté in a little bit of water.
0: Ah, do you know who taught me that? Alice Zaslavsky.
3: Okay.
0: Wet fry mushroom.
2: Wet fried mushrooms.
3: So firstly, start with a splash of water. Sometimes I even put a lid on top and just let the mushroom sweat a bit because then you can collect their natural umami flavour and it will coat the mushrooms.
2: Gotcha.
3: And then once that water's kind of fried off, then you put a bit of butter in or a bit of oil and make them nice and golden brown. Yep. And so that's the best way to do that. Another way I really love to cook them is to marinate them and roast them until they're nice and golden brown. Roasted mushrooms are just actually delicious.
0: And that's not something you typically think of doing with mushrooms, is it? Roasting them? No.
3: I mean, it's a favourite for oyster mushrooms. I mean, I'm kind of spoilt for having oyster mushrooms all the time, so I haven't really tried to roast a Swiss brown, but I'm sure it's still delicious.
0: Yeah. Yum. Now I want mushrooms with eggs.
2: Can you
0: dial that up, please, somebody? You do have a bunch of recipes in your book, which I think is quite clever as well. You know, you're encouraging people to not only just grow them, but obviously enjoy them as well.
1: So where do you buy your book from?
3: So you can buy my book on my website. That's definitely preferable to me.
0: Which is?
3: So www.themushroomery.com.au.
2: Perfect. I'm going to write that one down because I'm interested in buying the book. So.
3: Otherwise, you can get it at all the other regular places.
2: From all good booksellers.
3: Classic one. Yeah, but I'd say the first half of the book is all about cultivation and the second half is all about how to cook your mushrooms, all my favourite recipes for cooking my mushrooms.
2: Wonderful.
3: Yeah.
0: Yum, yum, yum. There was another question that just flew past on the screen, if I can scroll back and find it. Here it is, camellias. Anne's texted in, about 4 weeks ago, I bought 7 volunteer camellias. I waited for the soil to warm up but got sidetracked on a Bali holiday. Lucky thing. Now I'm ready to plant them and I notice they're root bound. Do I chop down the roots before planting or decrease the roots? Please help. Ben's shaking his head.
1: Yeah, no, just scratch it out. That's all. That's all you need to do. Yeah.
0: That's what I'd do.
2: Those camellias have got that sort of fibrous root system. Just get stuck into it.
0: Yeah, a little tickle.
1: They don't really like their roots sort of disturbed too much, so try and transplant one, and you've got no hope. So that's why I'd sort of just roughly just scratch it.
0: Yeah.
1: It'll sort itself out.
2: Yeah.
0: I mean, if it's root-bound that quickly, it's kind of showing it's rearing to go as well. So, you know, get it in the ground.
1: Well, things are starting now.
2: Yeah.
1: Mm. Yeah.
2: I think the biggest concern with root-bound stock is that you sort of start to get spiralling and binding of the root system, and they never really break out into the soil. They'll continue that. They have the memory of sitting in the pot, so you're trying to disrupt that memory to encourage root systems to not continue in the spiral shape but break into the soil.
0: Yeah, for sure.
2: That would be the main consideration.
0: Yeah. Yep. And having a nice, well-prepped hole as well will really help encourage the roots to abandon that spiraling nature and go, woohoo, it's great.
2: And for planting holes to be wider than they are deep, sort of wok-shaped holes, I think that makes a big difference.
0: That's a great description. A wok-shaped hole.
2: I think that makes a big difference for plant establishment.
0: Yeah.
2: You know, particularly if you're in a heavy soil and if you dig very sharp, hard, straight-sided hole, it's effectively another container.
0: Yep.
1: Have you seen a plant pop out of the ground when it rains? It's because of that reason.
2: For that reason, yeah.
1: They just do. They just, because that fills up with water and just pops out of the ground.
2: Yeah, it pops out of the ground. Yes, indeed. But wok-shaped, wider than it is deep and no deeper than what it is high.
0: Yep, clever.
2: Does that make sense?
0: Yeah, it does. That's really good. Oh, we've got another caller. Welcome, Gina from Belgrave. You are looking for some information about a climber for a timber fence in the sun. You're thinking of Chinese star jasmine.
6: Yes.
0: Is there anything else that you particularly like?
6: Well, something to feature to cover the wooden fence and have nice flowers and evergreen, like always green.
0: Mm, that does sound nice.
6: I know, I'm asking too much.
2: Oh, no, not at all. Not at all. I think that star jasmines are solid. I mean, they're super tough. They'll produce a green wall, which is kind of highly desirable.
0: Mm.
2: A lot of climbers will tend to show their ankles.
0: Yeah.
2: You know, they'll grow up and they'll put all the effort into the top growth and not be able to sustain sort of lower growth. And I think the star jasmine's pretty good at holding that.
0: It is.
2: Foliage to the ground.
1: Yeah.
0: Yep.
1: And hardy too.
0: It is so pretty hardy. Yeah. I did find mine quite slow to get going, but now that it's going, it's fine. But it took a little while to get there. So it probably not the best one if you're like, you want it done 5 minutes after you planted it. The only other thing I could think of was like maybe a pandorea.
2: Pandoreas are great. Pandorea pandorana in its many forms is...
0: It's got different coloured flowers.
2: Yeah. The wonga vine, I think that's called.
0: Yeah, wonga vine.
2: They're a super reliable plant and pretty tough.
0: Yeah.
2: Yeah.
0: And I can guarantee you possums don't eat that one because they haven't eaten it at my place.
2: That's a hot tip.
0: Exactly.
2: It's one of those interesting things with climbers. You want them to be vigorous enough to be able to cover a fence in reasonably quick time.
0: Yep.
2: But the quicker they grow, the more potentially a problem they are. And
0: yes.
2: So I think something which is reasonably slow and steady is possibly an advantage for a
0: climber. I think you might be onto something with the star jasmine there. So I hope that was helpful.
6: Yes. Thank you. So would they be, so within a year that could show a bit of a, I could cover some part of the wood, the fence, within a year, would they be able to sort of spread away?
0: They would definitely spread. You'd read the label in terms of how far apart to plant them. But
1: get the soil ready.
0: So I'd
1: tend to probably put in like a bit of manure, just not dig it through. You just want to place it on top. Because it will actually work its way through the soil. But then also mulching. It's crucial to actually even put something like a loosener or a pea straw down. And then on top of that, then use something like a hard sort of bush mulch on top of that. And if you can provide some sort of biostimulant also, because that's starting to sort of wake up the biology as well. So things like fulvic acid or humic acid, both really great products, and to buy that you really need to buy that online, and also another one is molasses. But if you're going to buy molasses, go to a grain store and buy molasses. It's much cheaper. You will probably end up buying a 20 kilo or 20 liter bucket of it, but it's much better because it's not refined. But that's a real sort of, a nice sort of food source for the biology, a carbon source as well, and very high in iron and magnesium as well. So, but that all those things there will actually start to sort of encourage sort of more quality of your soil and biology, which will allow the plant to sort of grow a lot quicker as well and stronger.
2: And Gina, a tip for climbers is to try and train them when they're young to go horizontal. Because if the aim is to try and achieve a green wall, a lot of climbers will just throw everything and try and get as tall as they can, as quick as they can. But if you actually get out there every couple of weeks and just sort of train those leaders laterally sideways, you'll actually get a much better result in terms of creating that that green wall.
0: Hope that's helpful, Gina.
6: It is very helpful. Thank you very much for your help. Thank
0: no worries. You. Happy gardening.
6: Thank you. Thank
0: Bye.
6: You.
0: There we go. Yeah, it is a lovely plant. I absolutely adore the smell of Chinese star jasmine.
2: Oh, it's beautiful, isn't it?
0: It's just, it's, some people hate it, but no, it's one of the smells of summer for me.
1: It's like Buxus sempervirens. Yeah. I love the smell of that. And a lot of people say, oh, it smells like cat's wee. And I was like, no. I smell the honey. You know what I mean? Because I think it's like when someone introduces you the name of that fragrance. That's what sticks with you. And I remember when I first started working in a nursery, and I remember they were saying to me, oh, it smells like, it's got a real strong honey smell, and that's all I could smell.
2: Yeah.
1: And then I've had customers come in and say, oh, what's that stink? And I was like, and they said, oh, no, I said, what is it? And they say, it smells like cat's wee. And then they're saying, it's like, it's the Buxus. And I was like, oh, no, it's honestly, it smells like honey.
0: It's a bit like the ornamental pears when you go past them, and then, yes, well, we won't say what they smell like.
2: Yeah. No.
0: If anyone else wants to call in, we still have one copy of the ABC Organic Gardener magazine to give away to someone who's brave enough to call in. Don't forget we have Buttons Mirror here, a mushroom growing expert. So if you've got a mushroom question, that might be a good one to call in. But of course you can call in and reach us on talk to us on air. The phone number is 94190155. Or if you are too shy to talk, then you can send us a text message, which is 0488 809 855. I'm just checking I haven't missed a question. Miriam's texted in the Prostrantha rotundifolia mini pink incisor mauve mantle hybrid as some of the suggestions for Leisha's message.
2: Beautiful.
0: About the hedges.
2: So rotundifolia and incisor
0: and
2: forms.
0: And incisor forms, yeah. Beautiful. They both sound nice, especially the pinky one. Yeah. That sounds cute, doesn't it?
2: Lovely.
0: Yeah.
2: Lovely.
0: Gorgeous. I did have some notes that I wanted to...
2: I've got a question.
0: Yeah, you go.
2: For Buttons. Like, small space, urban, like growing fungi, you could do that at reasonable scale in a small area.
3: Oh, yeah. I mean, growing mushrooms is really good for people who are, like, in apartments and stuff. Yeah. I mean, I tend to suggest starting to grow inside. So in the book we go through how to grow in plastic buckets, reused buckets, and you can just pop one of those buckets in your laundry or in your bathroom and fruit it in there, as long as it's got some soft sunlight.
2: So light is an issue? You need light?
3: So
2: no light?
3: It's kind of like a little bit of a misconception that mushrooms grow in the dark. Mycelium grows in the dark, but mushrooms fruit in the light. Uh-huh. So we don't want direct sunlight, but we want soft sunlight for our mushrooms to grow. So laundries and bathrooms are good because you don't usually have temperature control on.
2: Yep.
3: Like if you've got your air split system going 24/7, it may like dry out your mushrooms.
2: Sure.
3: So you know, ultimately we want it somewhere where it's nice and moist, or we create the moisture by just spraying it with a spritzy bottle and watering it that way. So, it's pretty easy for a small space. You can even try on sort of south-facing, you know, balconies and that sort of thing, as long as they're sort of sheltered. I kind of suggest starting inside, just because if you're outside, we can't control, it's not as regular, the like you know, it might, we might have a dry day or a windy day, or all of these things will dry your mushrooms out. So it's a little bit more consistent inside rather than outside.
0: It's probably also easier to remember to spritz them with water if they're inside, like on your kitchen bench or your bathroom. You know, you brush your teeth, you spritz your mushrooms.
3: They're pretty low maintenance, though. I mean, you technically really only need to water when the mushrooms are actually there. You don't necessarily need to water in between.
0: Yep.
3: And like from an oyster mushroom bucket, you could get anywhere from sort of 2 rounds of mushrooms. Yes, they fruit in rounds, to 7 rounds or something like that. So you can get a lot of mushrooms. You've just got to keep sort of pushing, and you've got to be patient. A lot of people aren't patient and they think it's over, and it can be between, you know, 2 to 6 weeks between rounds.
0: Mm-hmm.
2: So if anyone listening put their mind to it, could they be self-sustaining in a supply of mushrooms?
3: You could be, yeah, definitely. I mean, there is sort of, you have to just keep inoculating, though, to keep that going.
0: So, kind of like succession seeding, like with lettuce or something.
2: Yeah, for sure.
0: Yeah.
2: Just keep on it, keep the cycles.
3: Totally. Going. I mean, you can get really experimental. You can start like hydrating more straw or more substrate and like mixing that with your old substrate. The only problem then is, with your old fruiting block, the only problem then is, you know, that mycelium block that you've been fruiting has been, you know, out in the atmosphere for a lot longer, so there's more chance that there's contamination there, so you may want to just start again from the beginning.
1: Can you collect your own spores? And
3: so creating a culture is collecting your own spores. Definitely can.
1: That's
3: do
1: in
3: that
1: a little petri dish.
2: And hygiene is an issue.
3: So what we have to think of when we're growing mushrooms is every breath we take in, we breathe in more than 10 spores. You know, we could be breathing in hundreds of spores. Those spores are all in the atmosphere around us, and they're like the weeds of the mushroom growing world. So that's what we're actually we're trying to avoid. So the first couple of stages in the growing process, we have to be really clean and sterile and make sure everything is cleaned. But once we build up our mycelium hyphae web and it's really strong and it's in that sort of grain spawn stage, it's a lot stronger. So we can get a little bit more loosey-goosey with our techniques.
2: Okay.
3: But those sort of initial stages of doing grain spawn and doing our cultures, we need to be really sterile and clean about it.
2: Okay.
0: Wow.
3: Yeah.
0: What are some of the weird things that have popped up in situations where sterility has been breached?
3: Lots of molds. So, I know all about all sorts of different molds. Like, I've grown powdery molds, orange molds. The powdery ones are the worst because they just go everywhere and they're very hard to control. One of the most common molds to grow when growing mushrooms is trachyderma, which is like a green mold, which is meant to be actually very good for the soil. So, but it will start to compete with the mycelium you're trying to grow, so you'll get less mushrooms because there's that like competition for nutrients happening there.
1: Trachyderma is excellent for the soil, and that was my fear, is if I grew mushrooms because I'm feeding that biology, I have that in my soil. It's more in around where the mulch is, just underneath the mulch. Am I really going to be feeding that and having that sort of take over whatever mushroom I decide to put in? So,
3: So you're growing the trachyderma on purpose for
1: soil? Yeah, yeah, because it has a really strong symbolic relationship between the plant and other bacteria to sort of help fight off against sort of pests and diseases.
3: Amazing.
1: So, but also breaks down a lot of nutrients and helps to hold moisture into the soil as well. So there's all other factors as well. But so it's good to know, because don't think I'll be planting mushrooms in the veggie garden.
0: No,
1: because I think by the sounds of it, I'll end up feeding.
3: There'd be other types of mycelium in your soil that are there's just so many different types of fungi growing underneath, you know, in our soils. Like I don't know. I mean, I did have Tama was a mycologist who was working with me for a little while, and she was talking about you know, we do have a little bit of a problem happening at the moment with oyster mushrooms being a bit invasive because people have started, you know, using, you know, the mulch and different things in their garden there. So, I mean, I would say if you're going to use oyster mushroom or any sort of mushroom mulch in your garden, make sure that you're not too close to, you know, bushland or a native forest or anything. Yeah,
1: sure. Or you better like oyster mushrooms. So get out there and start picking them, eating them.
2: I mean, that's the other, you know, thing about fungi and mycelium and, in the conservation world, in the orchid world, there is no prospect of being able to grow these things if in the absence of the mycorrhizal fungi.
3: Totally.
2: You know, it's a really, it's an incredible world, the world of the fungi.
3: Yes, yeah. Well, as you've just said, mycorrhizal fungi is a type of fungi that produces mushrooms, which has a relationship with the tree. In the book, I'm mainly talking about saprophytic mushrooms, okay, which grow on dead and decaying matter.
2: Yep.
3: But yeah, it is beautiful, and you can grow mycorrhizal mushrooms as well.
2: There's an orchid that doesn't have, there's quite a few, but there's orchids that don't have leaves. They don't photosynthesize. They're completely saprophytic.
1: Well, they don't have root systems.
2: They don't have root systems.
0: How is this a plant?
1: But you think about it, it's because bacteria and fungi and plants, there's this, and even us, we all have this symbolic relationship.
2: Complex chemistry.
1: Yeah, well, if you have healthy soil and you get a teaspoon of it, and there's like 8 billion, or what they call is 10 to the 30, which is a calculation of you doing one and then putting 30 zeros to it.
0: On the end.
2: That's where my mind just starts shutting down.
1: And that's only one teaspoon of healthy soil.
0: Bonkers.
2: It is.
0: We've got another text message in here. I'm just going to expand it out so we can all see. David texts, love the show. Thanks so much. He has a scion of Stella cherry that he wants to graft onto a young Bing cherry tree. Should I cut a branch down to near the trunk and graft onto that? Graft to the trunk or something else? I've never grafted before.
1: You know who the best person who you're best emailing?
0: Is
1: Craig Castry.
0: He's
1: a really good at grafting.
0: Yep.
1: And his knowledge with fruit trees is actually another, it's like next level as well.
0: I think he's got a grafting book.
1: He does.
2: So was it David?
0: David, yeah.
2: I don't know, jump on Craig's website and send him a message.
0: Yeah, he's got a website, he's got an Instagram, any of those ways. He'd love to share his knowledge, David. Yeah. He'd be perfect.
1: Yeah,
2: I think it's quite cool.
0: Bring on more cherries. Oh, my gosh,
1: And I think it's always best to talk to the right people.
0: Yeah.
1: Yeah.
0: Yep, so that sounds good. I hope that's helpful.
2: You grow cherries at home, don't you?
0: I've got one cherry in a pot.
2: Successfully?
0: Yeah, it's in a pot. It's successful. Last year, I reckon it's only a small tree.
2: Yeah.
0: Last year, I reckon we probably got 10 or 15 cherries.
2: Awesome.
0: Ooh. Yeah, but it's getting more and more every year. But, yeah, my parents have a very prolific cherry tree, and that's, for me, that is Christmas time / summer. The bowl full of fresh cherries, sitting on the back lawn, eating them with the pips.
2: Yeah.
1: Ours is raspberries.
0: It just tastes like summer.
2: Yeah.
0: Yum.
2: And yours is raspberries.
1: Oh, yeah, summertime.
2: Raspberries.
1: Christmas time, yeah. Yeah. We'll fill 20 litre drums. I mean, half of it doesn't really reach the kitchen. No. We were picking it. We both of us, Kerry and I, we under the bushes, and we're just eating, and then, one, 10 for us and one for the bowl.
0: Yeah, it'd be terrible.
1: So that would have been the same way, I think, if we had cherries.
0: Yeah, so, I'd be terrible at a pick-your-own farm. I'd have to, whistle or something. Yeah. We've got a question from Anne in Northcote. Are you there, Anne?
7: I am here, thank you.
0: So
7: thanks, Chloe.
0: That's okay, no worries. You had a question about ants.
7: Yeah, so Di and I were just talking because we both live in Northcote. We've got a lot of ants in the garden. Now, they're the bitey ones, the ones that crawl up your leg and bite you. So I just wonder, with the molasses then, is that going to add to the ant issue for me, or what do you think?
1: No, because you're actually diluting it. And it's soaking into the soil. I mean, if there's residues of the molasses sitting on plant or something like that, they'll probably go and collect it and take it back to the nest because it is got that sugar content in it. But it's not really going to you're not going to have these ants that's going to start sort of swarming or anything like that, because you have diluted to a form where it's not as strong, it's not as potent. And then once it reaches the soil, it's going to soak into the soil.
0: Is it like weak tea that the standard weak tea, or is it like a teaspoon of molasses in a watering can? Or?
1: Well, I'd probably put around about nearly about 100 mils to around about maybe, what is it, a watering can, 9 litres.
0: Mm-hmm. And a bit of warm water so it dissolves a bit better?
1: Preferably, yeah. So, because it does take a little bit to, and then whatever's left on the spoon or whatever, you can just put that in your mouth because it's good for you as well. So, yeah. I remember that when I was a kid. But, yeah, no, it's not going to affect... it's not going to create where you're going to have ants coming from, you know, left, right and centre to collect the sugar content.
2: Yeah, it's not like honeydew sitting on a leaf.
1: No. And look, if you got it on plants as well, I mean, the plants will actually absorb it. If you do it in the morning and you actually spray pour it over the plant and then into the soil, the plant will absorb it within 20 minutes.
2: Yeah, okay.
1: Mm. So it doesn't sort of, won't sit for very long on the plant. But in the soil, it'll sort of disperse.
0: Good tips. Mm. Hope that helps, Anne.
7: Okay, thank you very much.
0: No,
7: as always, Ben, great advice.
0: Mm-hmm.
1: Oh, my pleasure.
0: Thanks, Anne.
7: Thank you. Bye-bye.
0: Good tip there. Another question's come in via text. We've got Marie, and she says, good morning, team. I've got borage and nasturtiums popping up everywhere in the veggie beds, growing bigger than ever before. Do they deplete the soil or add nutrients? Second part to the question, I divided my raspberries. What's the best way to look after them?
1: Okay.
0: Well, let's go to the soil
2: question. For a person
0: that produces
2: buckets and buckets of raspberries, we'll get to that. But
1: yeah, well, I think the nasturtiums and that, they will deplete the soil. So it's best to do that cut and drop.
0: Yeah.
1: Because the nutrient that's gone up into the plant, once you put it back into the ground, as it's dying down, the bacteria that feeds on that decaying tissue, and then also the fungi, they're actually solubilizing that nutrient back into another plant available form.
0: Mm-hmm.
1: But they'll hang on to it until the plant needs it. Mm. So there's this symbolic relationship as well, because the other plants around will indicate, and they'll sort of release like a sticky substance called like a root exudate, and that's what will signal to the bacteria and fungi on what nutrient it needs from those particular bacteria and fungus.
0: Yep.
1: So it's always good to sort of do that cut and drop. And if you find if it looks messy, then put like a nice mulch on top of it.
0: Yeah.
1: So that's what we do at home. When we do the cut and drop, then we put a mulch on top of that. And then we put a food source down also to start stimulating the bacteria and the fungi in our soil to start breaking down things a lot quicker.
0: In situ compost.
2: I mean, nasturtiums will get big, but are they annual? Well, they're very short-lived.
1: They're annual, yeah.
0: They are annual. My place. Yeah. And the frosts at my place will knock them around.
2: Them out, yeah.
0: I can either pull them out and drop them, feed them to the chickens, or I'll just cut them off at ground level, and then they'll still come back again.
2: Yeah, sure.
1: If you've got heaps of seed, you can do like a pesto with the seed as well. Yeah.
3: Oh. Or you can pickle them. And capers.
2: Pickle nasturtium leaves.
3: Yeah.
0: No, pickled seeds.
3: Yeah.
0: Poor man's capers, they get called.
2: Hang on, I've not heard of this one. That's a good tip.
0: Google that.
2: Yeah.
0: And the question about the raspberries would be, well, I'd either plant them ASAP if you want more raspberries, or pot them up to give them to friends rather than just walking around with bare-rooted raspberries.
2: Do you need to divide raspberries periodically?
1: No, you don't. No, it's cutting out that third season old cane. So, because you do need to have that previous season's cane. So, it's usually that third season cane you need to cut out. Usually, you can indicate because you'll have a lot of dieback in it. So, and keep it nice and fresh. And the more you stimulate more new growth, that's what's going to give you that more fruit.
0: Yeah.
1: But then you've got to be careful. The roots can run too.
2: So, am I doing the wrong thing by just cutting all my raspberries down to ground level each year?
0: Mm-hmm. It depends on what type of, if you've got a summer or an autumn fruiting one.
2: They're an autumn fruiting one.
0: Yeah, so if they fruit on second year wood, then you need to keep the fruit, the canes.
2: The old canes.
0: No, not the old canes. You need to keep the canes the that didn't
2: year,
0: fruit.
2: The first year canes are going to fruit in the second year.
0: Yeah. Okay. And you can often see the difference.
2: Okay.
0: So the old canes will look a bit dry and a little bit...
2: And will they have fruited?
0: They will have fruited, yes.
2: So you see the evidence of that.
0: Yep, you'll see the evidence of that. And they just look a different colour compared to the other ones. Okay. They look dry, they look a bit sad.
2: Yep.
0: Whereas the fresh new ones often have a sort of reddish tinge to them. They'll look a lot more plump, a lot more woohoo, rearing to go.
1: A lot more fibrous hairs on them.
0: Yeah. And so they're the ones that you keep. So that's what I do with my raspberry.
2: Beauty.
0: So
2: you're cutting down every other or whatever the mix is.
0: Yep. Once they've lost their leaves, it's a lot easier to tell what's what.
2: Okay. Again, good tip.
0: So, yeah, it can really help to understand. We have had a flurry of phone calls, but I am conscious that we have 9 minutes left. Yeah. So I don't know. Am I brave?
2: Let's roll the dice to a point.
0: It is wrong. Let's jump. Let's have a look. Holes in lemons. Christine has called in from Queensland with holes in lemons. Christine, we're going to do a super duper quick chat with you about that. Let's see if I... Oh, is she still there? There she is. All right, Christine, what sort of holes have you got in your lemons?
8: Oh, I just went to pick them and there's one hole and one lemon. It's on a lots of lemons tree, which is inside a hothouse.
0: Okay.
8: Also wondering, are the soils a little bit, it's not really, really damp, but I'm wondering whether I should water it as well, because I tend to overwater them as well. What should I do and what do you think it could be?
0: The holes in the lemons, do they look like something's been chewing or is it like a shot hole, like a bullet?
8: Just like a shot hole.
2: In the fruit.
1: Yeah, it could be a snail or a slug.
0: Yeah.
1: Because they'll get up, especially snails, they'll get up and then they'll start boring into...
0: Yeah. You could get out at night time and with a torch and have a bit of a look and see if you've got actually a tree that's covered in slugs or snails.
2: That's a really good tip. Mm. Get out there with a torch and have a look at night time,
0: Hopefully that helps. Your citrus trees do love a little bit of water because they've got shallow roots, shallow fibrous roots. Too much water and you probably will know it as well.
1: So the best way to treat that is actually go and buy some smoke water. Mm. And spray the plant. So, because, snails hate smoke water.
0: Oh, there you go.
1: So, you want good smoke water.
0: Yeah.
2: Okay.
0: All right. Cool. I'm going to leave that with you, Christine, and we'll round up the show if that's all right.
8: Thank you so much.
0: No worries. Thanks. Bye. One final question for the team to chat to. A caller had a bag of chook manure that was full of mycelium. And now I've seen this in potting mix happen as well.
2: Yeah.
0: Is it safe to use throughout their garden?
1: Definitely.
0: I've always used it.
1: Yep.
3: Yeah, I've used it too.
0: Yep. Yeah.
2: Are there any cautionary with dry manures, like wearing a face mask? Would that be advisable with, something which is dried out and it's got mycelium all the way through?
3: Yeah, I'd definitely say so. I mean, even if you get like mycelium mulch and it's got other different types of mold growing, you want to use a mask you don't want to be inhaling too many spores. I mean, even in our farm we wear a mask just in case we have a big spore build up in our chambers because
2: as a matter of just normal practice you'll always wear a mask.
3: I mean, the thing is, because we have so many spores in the chambers, you can get mushroom farmer's lung, which is, not ideal. You'll get a cough that's consistent, and if you get it more than once, then you can have it for life, apparently. Wow. So, I mean, I would say to people who are growing mushrooms inside, you really want to make sure you harvest them before they start to release all their spores, and you can tell... just with the mushroom cap as it starts to turn, you want to get it before the curve of the cap completely turns up because as soon as it turns up, that's when it starts to dump all its spores.
0: And I've seen it. It looks like it's dusted the bench with icing sugar.
3: It can even look like little icicles hanging off the sides of the mushrooms. I mean, if you do have that happen, I'd just open up all the windows, get a whole lot of airflow happening, just try and move those spores out. I mean, you're less likely to have problems if you've just got like one bucket of mushrooms. Yep. If you have respiratory issues though, like it's probably not ideal. It's just not ideal in general to let them get to that point.
0: Yeah, sure. Pick them and eat them, people.
3: Yeah, exactly. Yeah. You're better off harvesting them Even if there's too many, when they're ready and putting them in the fridge, they're going to last a lot longer in your fridge than they will on the bucket. They'll start to do their natural decomposition if you leave them on the bucket.
0: Yeah. Good tip.
2: Yeah, really good tip.
0: Yeah, that is actually a really good tip. Just eat the mushrooms, people.
1: Yeah, yeah, be impatient and just eat them.
2: Yeah. So chook manure has got mycelium.
0: Totally fine.
2: No issue for the garden.
0: Yeah.
2: No. But just don't breathe it in.
0: And just in terms of a mask, you just like a COVID mask? Or yeah. Are you putting on something?
3: Yeah, I suppose so. Or if you've got a proper
0: respirator,
3: may as well put that on. Yeah.
0: Yeah. Yeah, just something to keep it out of your lungs. Yeah. Very good tip. I've definitely seen that mycelium appearing in potting mix as well.
2: Yeah.
0: Often, you know, if it's the last one at the nursery that you get and it's been sitting there for a while.
2: Yes, isn't it? Yes. Sometimes full of it.
0: Yeah.
1: But, which is not a bad thing.
0: No.
2: No, but just don't breathe it in.
1: Yeah. No, because it's excellent for the soil.
2: Yeah.
1: I mean, that's what actually helps to capture the moisture, because they've got that really fine sort of what they call like a hair, like a root system, can get into crevices where there's like the minute type of nutrient or moisture that they can absorb it and actually feed to the actual plant.
2: Yeah, it's a huge amount of surface area.
1: Yeah, yeah. So,
0: yes. Crazy. Well, we have reached that time. I know we are a little early, folks, but we do need to wrap.
1: Yeah, yeah. So.
0: Yes. Crazy. Well, we have reached that time. I know we are a little early, folks, but we

0: all of you who joined in with your text message questions and calling in online. Ben's taking pictures. We will put some pictures up on our social media, and do make sure you come and say hi to Ben at any of those festivals, and definitely pick up Button's book and maybe plant some prostrantha as well.
1: Yeah, plant some mint bushes.
0: Absolutely.
2: Or you can come to my workshop on the 26th of September at the farm, and you get a farm tour and it's loads of fun.
3: Yeah. Is that on the website?
2: That's on my website, yeah.
0: Oh, sounds good. See, yeah. All this gardening goodness. We went into a completely different world this time too, didn't we?
1: And it was nice to hear from Miriam too, wasn't it?
0: It was, yeah, it was. So thank you all so much for joining us, everybody. Have a wonderful Sunday in the garden if you're out there today. And otherwise, we will catch you next time. Bye for now.

0: CICD and the alternative news team are deeply saddened by the passing of Bevan Ramsden on 27 July 2026 at the age of 87. Today we are presenting the last programme by Bevan Ramsden and Andrew Fullerton on AUKUS and the inquiry. At the beginning of this programme, you will hear a tribute by Andrew Fullerton, which was presented at Bevan's funeral held on Friday, 7 August. It was a very sad funeral with beautiful contributions by his family, IPAN, and his friends. Our sincere condolences to his family, friends, and comrades. Thank you.
1: My name's Andrew Fullerton. I first met Bevan when I joined the Diamond Valley Moratorium Group in, I think, late 1970. Bevan was one of the main organisers of the Vietnam Moratorium Campaign, the unprecedented mass movement which was a major factor in ending Australia's involvement in the Vietnam War and conscription. He threw himself into this campaign after returning to Australia following a two-year stint as an aid volunteer in Zambia at a time when the Zambian people had become independent and were struggling to throw off the legacy of British colonialism. Bevan's experiences in Zambia gave him a hatred of injustice, imperialism, and oppression, which set the course for the rest of his life. Bevan was an indefatigable, energetic, approachable, and very principled organizer who always insisted that campaigns had to be built on a mass base. These qualities came to the fore when, in 1974, as I recall, Bevan and others commenced organising for the establishment of an independent, community-run radio station in Melbourne so that community groups could have access to the airwaves without the government being able to pull the plug. This led to community radio station 3CR commencing operations in late 1976, and it continues to this day. Later, in about 2013, I think, Bevan joined IPAN, the Independent and Peaceful Australia Network, and immediately threw himself into campaigning for an end to the US alliance.

removal of foreign military installations, ending Australian involvement in US wars, and the adoption of an independent foreign policy, a campaign in which he was active right to the end. He was a dear friend and comrade to me and to so many others, as well as a devoted son, brother, husband, father and grandfather. Bevan visited China in 1972 and always held Chairman Mao Zedong in high regard. In the 1940s, Mao said, and I quote, "All men must die, but death can vary in its significance." The ancient Chinese writer Zhu Mejian said, "Though death befalls all men alike, it may be weightier than Mount Tai or lighter than a feather. To die for the people is weightier than Mount Tai, but to work for the fascists and die for the exploiters and oppressors is lighter than a feather." That's the end of the quote. The death of Bevan Ramsden is indeed weightier than Mount Tai. Rest in peace, Bevan.

0: In today's CICD Alternative News, we address the question of why Australia is so wealthy and yet so many Australians are suffering increasing hardship.
1: We have golden soil and wealth for toil. Our home is girt by sea. Our land abounds in nature's gifts. So goes our national anthem. But the truth is that while our country has immense natural resources and potential wealth, the vast majority of Australians derive little or no benefit from this bounty, with increasing numbers struggling to survive.
0: Quite right, Bevan. Homelessness, for example, is rising. Data from the 2021 census shows that over 122,000 people in Australia were homeless on census night, a figure that has likely increased. Social housing waitlists are high and increasing, with 24,571 households waiting for social housing. This includes 122,457 priority cases, 12% up from the previous year.
1: Across Australia, 3.2 million people are at risk of losing their home from just one event, like a rent increase, a job loss, relationship breakdown, or unforeseen expenses.
0: Poverty is also rising, with one in six Australian children living in poverty, according to the Australian Council of Social Service report of October 2025.
1: Even those with full-time, well-paid jobs are increasingly in financial difficulty. Mental Health Australia's 2023 report to the nation found that over half Australians believe the rising cost of living is having a significant impact on their mental health.
0: The stress resulting from the rising cost of groceries, rent or mortgage payments, utilities, and general economic uncertainty is leading to increased levels of family breakdown, crime, anxiety, depression, and other mental health-related concerns.
1: The Black Dog Institute reports that young Australians are experiencing mental illness at an alarming rate, with almost 40% being affected. This is a 50% increase over the last 14 years.
0: Australia has massive reserves of natural resources. Recent figures show that the annual value of coal exports was $91 billion, iron ore $138 billion, liquefied natural gas $73 billion, oil and gas $76.8 billion, and gold and non-ferrous metals $33 billion. Australia exports seven times as much as it imports. This money goes not into government revenue, but into the accounts of mostly US-owned transnational corporations who pay little or no tax. Bevan, how much benefit do the Australian people receive from this?
1: Unfortunately, very little. For example, take the export of liquefied natural gas. Qatar exported 100 billion cubic metres of LNG annually for a return to its government of $26.6 billion. Australia exports a similar amount of LNG annually for a paltry return to our government of $0.8 billion. I'll repeat that, $26 billion against $0.8 billion.
0: Bevan, why is it that the Australian people benefit so little from our natural resource wealth?
1: I believe the answer lies in successive governments' open-door encouragement to foreign investors, allowing a virtual takeover, control, and indeed rapacious exploitation of our natural resources for their benefit, not ours. Professor Clinton Fernandes, writing in The Conversation, April 2020, said that right now, US corporations eclipse everyone else in their ability to influence our politics through their investments in Australian stocks. Using company ownership data from Bloomberg, I analysed the ownership of Australia's 20 biggest companies a few days after the 2019 federal election in May. Of those 20, 15 were majority owned by US-based investors. Three more were at least 25% US-owned.
0: The list includes the following: Commonwealth Bank of Australia, once the People's Bank, but since privatisation, 62% US-owned. 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Rio Tinto, 65% US-owned. Wesfarmers, 56% US-owned. And the list goes on.
1: The Australia Institute has produced figures similar to those of Professor Fernandes, but with even higher levels of US ownership.
0: The financial clout and industry dominance of these corporations means that decisions about industry investment and development are made not by the Australian government, but in corporate boardrooms, mostly overseas. These decisions are made to maximise profit for their shareholders, the corporation's prime responsibility, and the Australian people miss out.
1: The classic case is the car manufacturing industry. Successive Australian governments allowed foreign corporations to increase their penetration until they had 100% control of car manufacturing in Australia. The government thus forfeited any ability to exercise control over this industry. And when the foreign owners decided they could make higher profits overseas, the entire industry was closed down. We lost a major part of our manufacturing industry, along with the jobs and the skills that went with it.
0: We also lose out because of tax manipulation, so-called creative accounting. Clinton Fernandes, in his excellent book, Ireland Off the Coast of Asia, writes that, and I quote, "Recent work by investigative journalist Michael West and the Tax Justice Network have exposed the myriad ways in which certain corporations get around the tax laws. ExxonMobil, for instance, paid zero tax on more than $18 billion in income in 2014 to 15, although the price of domestic gas went through the roof. Figures released in December 2017 showed that Glencore, which operates in commodity industries such as coal, copper, oil and zinc, managed to exterminate all profit and tax on $22 billion in income. Shell Australia paid zero on $4.2 billion in revenue. Chevron, nothing on $2.1 billion. Viva Energy, which bought the petrol stations from Shell, zero tax on $16.8 billion, and ExxonMobil, not a cent on $6.7 billion. End of quote.
1: In short, one Australian worker paid more tax than five giant US corporations whose combined income in that year was $51.8 billion.
0: Professor Fernandes highlights Norway's alternative approach to development of its energy resources, which allows it to maintain sovereign control for the benefit of its people. He says that, quote, "Norway harnessed its earnings from oil and gas in its continental shelf. The Norwegian government is the largest shareholder in Statoil, its state oil company. The Norwegian government created Oljefondet, or Oil Fund, in 1990 to invest Norway's oil revenue. The fund had more than 11 billion kroner, or 1.7 trillion Australian dollars, in 2021. This was a handsome investment for a country with 5.5 million people." End of quote. Largely because of this, Norway has one of the highest living standards in the world.
1: An attempt was made in 1972 to 1975 by the Whitlam ALP government to reverse foreign ownership and control and regain government ownership of our mineral resources. This was an effort led by Minister for Minerals and Energy Rex Connor. For this, and for questioning CIA involvement in Pine Gap, the Whitlam government was dismissed by the Governor-General in a US-instigated coup.
0: Recently, the Australia Institute and a number of community organisations, including the ACTU, called for a 25% tax to be imposed on the export of Australia's liquefied natural gas. And that's all we have time for today. As usual, we welcome listeners' comments and suggestions, which can be emailed to peacecentre@cicd.org.au. Good morning and thanks for listening.
2: Hope you can join us next week for part two of this program. Stay tuned. Coming up next is Concrete Gang.

0: today we will present part two of this program.
1: Professor Fernandez highlights Norway's alternative approach to development of its energy resources, which allows it to maintain sovereign control for the benefit of its people. He says that, quote, Norway harnessed its earnings from oil and gas in its continental shelf. The Norwegian government is the largest shareholder in Statoil, its state oil company. The Norwegian government created Oljefondet, or Oil Fund, in 1990 to invest Norway's oil revenue. The fund had more than 11 billion kroner, or 1.7 trillion Australian dollars, in 2021. This was a handsome investment for a country with 5.5 million people, end of quote. Largely because of this, Norway has one of the highest living standards in the world.
2: An attempt was made in 1972 to 1975 by the Whitlam ALP government to reverse foreign ownership and control and regain government ownership of our mineral resources. This was an effort led by Minister for Minerals and Energy, Rex Connor. For this, and for questioning CIA involvement in Pine Gap, the Whitlam government was dismissed by the Governor-General in a US-instigated coup.
1: Recently, the Australia Institute and a number of community organisations, including the ACTU, called for a 25% tax to be imposed on the export of Australia's liquefied natural gas.
3: Good morning and welcome to another edition of Alternative News, produced by the Campaign for International Cooperation and Disarmament, CICD. My name is William Briggs. I am one of the presenters of the CICD Alternative News team. Cities across Japan have seen growing and angrier protests in the past couple of months. The country's new right-wing government has been moving closer to getting rid of what it sees as a troublesome element of its constitution. That constitution, and especially Article 9, known as the Pacifist Clause, has long been an irritant for Japan's ruling elites. Now, Article 9 consists of just two paragraphs. The first renounces, quote, war as a sovereign right of the nation and the threat or use of force as a means of settling international disputes, end quote. The second declares that land, sea, and air forces, as well as other war potential, will never be maintained. The right of belligerency of the state will not be recognised. Now, just repeat that. Land, sea, and air forces, as well as other war potential, will never be maintained. The right of belligerency of the state will not be recognised. Now, that second paragraph has already been well and truly jettisoned as the Japanese military forces bristle with materiel and more projecting force beyond the borders of the country. Prime Minister Sanae Takaichi is following, if admittedly more aggressively, former moves to expand Japan's role as a military force. The Japanese state is anxious to legitimise what is already happening as it rapidly militarises and seeks to play an ever more aggressive part in the drive to war in the region. Former Japanese PM Shinzo Abe came under fire from protesters in 2015 when he legislated to allow Japan to participate in American-led wars on the pretext of collective self-defense. The latest protests are being further fueled by overwhelming public opposition to the war on Iran by the United States. A survey earlier this year reported that 82% of Japanese voters opposed the US attacks on Iran, with only about 9% in favour. The moves by the new government are not in any way dependent upon changing the constitution. That would, for the Japanese state, be a bonus, but still requires not only parliamentary support, but a clear referendum result. In the meantime, the remilitarization and hawkishness continues apace. Under Takaichi, military spending is being doubled, and Japan's southern islands are being militarized as it supports US war strategies aimed at China. Recently, the government moved to ease restrictions on the export of lethal weaponry. Japan, with its pacifist constitution, has just doubled its military expenditure to 2% of GDP and is now spending 9 trillion yen, which is about 80 billion Australian dollars annually, on its military. Within a very short time, Japan is expected to be one of the top three nations on earth in terms of absolute military expenditure, only behind the United States and China. Now, this would seem to be an odd way to run a country and an economy that is experiencing an annual growth in GDP of just 0.6%. Outlays of that magnitude inevitably must mean continued and increased austerity at home. The yen is now at a 40-year low, and yet it is full steam ahead with a militarist campaign and a hoped-for trashing of any residual links to pacifist constitutions and budgets. Yes, it is odd, but only from the perspective of people who cling to the idea that the state might actually exist to support the real needs of the people. The Japanese state view of things, like their counterparts the world over, is tied to the crisis of economic survival, which inevitably links it to war preparations. It is a story that was told in the period before World War I and again in the lead up to World War II. There is money in the arms trade and money in developing a military industrial complex. And it's Japanese corporations that are the big winners in these developments. Mitsubishi is busy building Patriot missiles, naval destroyers, submarines, frigates, as well as radar systems and missile guidance technology. Kawasaki is manufacturing military transport aircraft, helicopters, and submarines. Household names such as Subaru, Toshiba, Komatsu, Daikin, NEC, and Fujitsu are all part of this expanding military-industrial complex. It is a picture that is being replicated the world over as advanced capitalist economies militarize. The reasons are to secure economic growth, and as the world breaks up into rival economic and military blocs, to position themselves better in an awful struggle for power and control. Japan's military spending is assuming massive proportions. The argument that they put forward is that they must defend themselves against the DPRK, North Korea, China, and Russia. And so billions are being spent on long-range missiles, including cruise missiles and underwater drones. And billions more are being used and set aside for growing joint ventures with the United States, with Britain, Italy, and increasingly with Australia. The Australian connection is significant and adds to the threat posture of this country as it aligns itself ever closer with US allies in its push against China. Japan and Australia now routinely engage in joint military exercises, including live fire exercises in the Northern Territory. And this is on top of the trilateral integration of the militaries of Japan, Australia, and the USA. All of this makes one wonder about the degree of commitment that Japan may have to any remnant Pacific pacifist commitment that its constitution allegedly enshrines. Capital operates happily in such a bellicose environment, as shown by the $10 billion contract won by Mitsubishi to build a new fleet of general-purpose frigates for the Australian Navy. Now, we don't really need to go any further with this. The sorry tale speaks for itself. but it ultimately brings us back to the economy. The global economy is in rather poor shape. IMF growth predictions are routinely set and then revised downwards, and this has just happened again. The developed economies are barely registering an economic pulse. The logic, if such a term can be used, of capitalist nation-state economics and geostrategic actions follow a well-trodden path. When profit rates begin to fall and stagnation looms, an almost default position takes effect. As domestic markets weaken and trade blocs develop, the need for new markets, new resources, and less expensive labour sources become more important. This is a global phenomenon. History also shows us that in the period leading up to World War II, militarism was seen by Japan as a means of driving its capitalist economy. In 2026, we see a dramatic rise in military spending and the building of a military-industrial complex as a means of supporting domestic industry, both high-tech and industrial. All of this is nothing if not paradoxical. While the Japanese state is going about its business of doing what capitalist economies always do in times of trouble, it is still intensely dominated by the United States of America, the undoubted hegemon in the region. It is not necessarily an antagonistic contradiction, or at least not in the eyes of the USA or Japan. The dismantling of its constitutional pacifism can certainly be seen as a response and reaction to the waning of American power. Japan certainly wants to ensure its position in the region and to ensure its global supply chains, with or without the guarantee of US power. This also plays nicely within the nationalist rhetoric of Japan. It can appeal to workers to get behind Japan's push for sovereignty and appeal to national pride in securing its borders and future. But this in no means gets in the way of maintaining a position of over-reliance on the USA as economic supporter and patron in the region. The USA, in its striving to maintain control and to weaken China, maintains close commitments with its more strategic and powerful regional partners. What is clear, even through the contradictory nature of these relationships, is that Japan is heading eyes wide open into a potentially devastating future. And Australia shares this risky strategy. Yes, they are responding to the demands of the USA, but it must always be remembered that Japan and Australia have their own objectives, and those objectives coincide with those of the USA. Whether Article 9 of the Japanese Constitution is amended, expunged, or remains is a matter for the rather near future. While the warlike machinations of the Japanese PM and her colleagues go on, while the drums of war are sounded, growing dissent is being felt on the streets of Japanese cities and towns, as tens of thousands show that their interests are not those of their rulers. This has echoes everywhere on the planet, as the people recognize their common humanity, a humanity that does not stop at any border and does not recognize any nationality. Thank you. And that is all we have time for today. Thank you for listening to Alternative News, brought to you by the Campaign for International Cooperation and Disarmament, CICD, from the community radio station 3CR. Our telephone number at the Trades Hall is 0414 352 542. Our email address is peacecentre@cicd.org.au. I'm William Briggs. Now please stay tuned, because coming up next is The Concrete Gang.

0: And it's good morning from the Concrete Gang 3CR, 8:55 on your AM dial every Sunday morning. Bright-eyed and bushy-tailed. And we've got the usual here, old Three Trees.
1: Good morning, everyone. How are we?
0: Great. In the old southeast shadow.
2: Whoa.
0: Yep. We'll move on there, mate.
1: You do well, mate.
0: Yeah,
1: you
0: he's
1: just,
0: on fire.
1: You settle down, brother.
0: That's
1: you
0: enough
1: just
0: out of you,
1: down.
0: Mate. You just pipe down, buddy. Yeah. Pipe down. We'll get back to him anyway.
1: Yeah.
0: You know, he's had a big week.
1: He's had a massive week.
0: Sunning himself in Queensland, I think, you know.
1: Bloody earth, mate.
0: Half his
1: actually,
0: life.
1: Northern New South Wales.
0: Northern New South Wales,
1: Northern
0: is he?
1: Northern New South Wales, geez.
0: What's at Northern New South Wales?
1: Who cares?
0: Yeah, but it's been another massive week.
1: Another beautiful.
0: We're getting kicked from every angle.
1: Yeah, 100%.
0: Yeah.
1: Mate, you know how it is, mate. If it was easy, everyone would be doing it.
0: That's right. And if they weren't coming for us, we wouldn't be doing the right thing, you know?
1: No, 100%.
0: We'd be irrelevant. Right. So they're only coming for us because we're an effective union. You
1: 100%.
0: Know?
1: But anyway, nonetheless, we did have a big week. We had our monthly delegates meeting this week. And we've got a roving reporter all the way from down Warrnambool way.
0: Warrnambool.
1: Old Lightning Lee Garcia. How are you, mate?
0: Lethal Lee Garcia. How are you, mate?
3: Good boys. How are we?
0: How's the weather down in sunny Warrnambool?
3: Well, this last 5 minutes has been sunny, but, you know, it changes every fucking 2 minutes, so...
0: Yeah. that's all.
1: We're glad Melbourne's still around.
0: How's the rain time going down there?
3: Oh, mate, I was at the meeting yesterday, and the Punter Stewart said to me, you can have that back. He said, mate. I said, yeah. But, mate, in and out, every 5 minutes, but it is what it is. We don't work in the rain as is now, and simple as that.
0: That's
1: rain drops, work stops.
0: So just for the listeners, what is actually building down there?
3: So it's a extension to the hospital, but quite a large extension. It's probably bigger than what's already there. So it's a $300 million hospital facility.
0: Grouse for the community down there. You got a lot of locals on, or?
3: Yeah, there's quite a few locals. Obviously, we've got a lot from Melbourne.
0: As many as you can.
3: We've got a good mix through here, and it's actually really good. Yeah, like I say, the boys in the inductions and things, you know, some of the local lads who probably haven't been on a job this size and stuff. And I said, you know, there's going to be a bit of education from our Melbourne boys and girls, and then on the other side, you know, the locals are helping out the Melbourne boys with accommodation.
0: Oh, how good!
3: Spots, and so it's been a real good blend and a real good. Good morale on the job.
0: How's the local tuck shop going down there?
3: Yeah, no, they're enjoying that. We've actually got one on site. So one of the local cafes have set up a food van here.
0: Oh, how good. They'll be loving it.
3: So everyone's loving it. No, it's ripper. It's really good.
1: What about the local pubs? Are they enjoying the establishments down there?
0: How's the RSL going? Getting a hiding?
3: RSL, mate, I've got to say, we ran a bit of a campaign for them. I don't know if you are aware, but... A lot of the guys come down for Anzac Day, and they'll tell me a story about someone had been bloody running amok with the books there. And
0: I heard this. I heard a whisper. A bit of creative accounting going on down there.
3: Yeah correct. So, mate, I sort of put it to the members when they come out to do badges, if we'd I run raffles and that on the toolboxes, and to date, we've raised over 10 grand for them. So
0: how good's that?
1: Grouse.
3: They're absolutely wrapped.
0: So that no one hears about. That's the community at its best, isn't it? Yeah. The RSL was on its knees, and the job's going to hopefully get them out of it and keep them running.
1: Yeah,
3: absolutely. And, you know, every Friday we've got, you know, the Delta, Form 700, everyone. They head up there, and the funny thing is, you know, at the RSL they say, mate, apart from the financial help that we've given, just... The breath of that fresh air, you know, the vibe in there, mate, it's actually, yeah.
0: How good.
1: You won't read that in the media?
0: No, that's brilliant.
3: No, you won't. And I must say, you know, the membership here to that as well, you know, with women and children's domestic violence, we've donated $1,000 there. There's a Warrnambool toy library for local families that might not be able to afford... toys, so they we reached out, we've donated to them, and I've actually, over the next month, we've got a heap of the lads from the site bringing any toys, unused toys down, and we're doing a bit of a toy drive for
0: how
3: them.
0: How good's that?
1: Man, that's absolutely fantastic to hear.
4: That's the best part about these jobs out in the regions, isn't it?
1: You know what I mean? When you ask why we do this sort of stuff, that there isn't, like, it fills your heart actually hearing that, and sort of, nothing surprises me in the construction game. Obviously, it surprises me that we don't get enough good press, obviously, but you know what?
3: And that's the thing, and that's what I've said to the boys. And look, they've all bought in. So, you know, I might help and organise it, but at the end of the day, it goes nowhere without the membership.
4: Yeah, if they're not chucking in, it doesn't exist, does it?
3: Exactly right. And, you know, like we've said, if we, you know, we're building a great facility up here, but if we can walk away helping out a few of these local charities and things, you know, if Warrnambool ever comes up in your mind in conversation, you ever travel back, you know you've done something good, you know? So,
4: 100%.
1: And that's rank and file. That's rank and file business all right there. You know, we can say about being organisers, executive, shoppies, whatever. We're just custodians of the union. The rank and file are what makes the union, you know, and that there is grassroots right there.
3: Yep, absolutely. And I must say, too, you know, with all that, everyone that we've helped out, you don't do it for recognition, but they've all handed in beautiful letters thanking, you know, the membership, and, you know, they've been very grateful. So, mate, and that's what I said, when, you know, there's a little bit of gratitude there, it's happy to keep going, you know what I mean?
4: Ah, that's awesome, mate. Keep up the good work out there. Yeah.
1: Reminds me a bit of whenever Frankston Hospital was going to Bowls Club across
4: Bowls
1: the street.
4: Club, yeah.
1: They loved the members there. They loved the members coming over. They said, we love seeing you over here. We wish you would come all the time, you know?
3: Yeah. Well, mate, I've got to say, too, you know, like, even the men and women on the job, they're just the vibe, it's real good. Funny, one of the boys said, fuck, I wish we were putting another 5 stories.
4: Yeah. Wish the job never ended.
1: Yeah.
3: You know? So,
1: it's great. It's sort of, at least you'll know, you know what? It was good while we were there. We didn't need it to end and go somewhere else to say, oh, that was a good job. Yeah, at least you know it's a good job while you're there, so you can actually enjoy it.
3: Absolutely. And, you know, and that's what I said, you know, the strength of the Melbourne boys, they're helping, you know, educate, and the locals, mate, every weekend, every night after work, they're out finding new fishing spots.
4: Yeah, they are good.
3: But the boys have bonded, boys and girls, they've all bonded real well, so I'm real proud of them.
4: Awesome.
1: That's another project by the big build, let's call it, that's not getting any recognition, obviously, for the work that we're doing down there.
4: Yeah.
1: You know?
3: Correct.
1: Anyway, it is what it is. Like you said,
3: we do have, I think, is it Viva, the client there on the site here, and every week when I get another thank you letter from the SPMEU, ETU and PPTEU members, when the letters come in, I knock on the door and drop it on there.
4: Oh, good on you. They'd love saying that.
1: Oh, yeah. Somehow, I don't think that's going to make it into any of their reports.
4: I don't think they'll be putting that on the notice board on the job.
1: Yeah.
4: No, but anyway, we better get into your report.
1: you travelled the whole way from Warrnambool.
4: Yeah.
3: That's good. It might get there a few days late.
1: So give us a rundown, mate. Hey, what was happening in the meeting yesterday?
3: Yeah, a bit of a report back. So, look, unfortunately, you know, start off on a bit of a, you know, sad note, but obviously we had the, you know, long-term members of the passing of Mark Curtis and Polly from the Scaffolders. So,
4: terrible.
3: Obviously, you know, this morning, my report back, we had a minute's silence. We obviously had one there yesterday. And Dean Nicola, his mother-in-law, came in. Now, right, there's not many meetings where you get drawn to tears, but I was there yesterday. Just his mother-in-law came in, and just out of that tragedy, but to hear what the membership and what it meant for the support that she got from the CFMEU during that time, it was pretty special to see her. And, just thank you to her for coming in and addressing the members.
4: She spoke really well too, didn't she?
3: She did. It was amazing, Like, you know, for what tragedy it is, but it goes to show that, you know, when someone's in need, that's where we're at, you know. Yeah.
1: Another side of the industry that the media won't report on either, unfortunately.
3: Exactly. Moving on from that, obviously we had the new Lead Plus app coming out for stewards for doing compliance checking, but I think they were saying over the next 12 months, if that all works out right, we'll obviously get that up and running for members so that they can check their service. So that'll be a good one to go with the Inklink app and the Cbus app. So members will always be able to keep an eye on their own compliance there.
1: 100%.
3: What else we have? We have, I believe, nine more organisers have been put on over the last period. So bolstering up a few more organisers, which is good to see.
1: Yep, that's right. We added Marty Magro and yep. Glenn White to their ranks.
3: Correct. So, yep. What else was there? Oh, Inklink. So as of September, full balances will be paid out. So I think, what was it, 8,000 for the first and then the balance later. But you know, that's gone to the full lot straight up.
1: Oh, yeah.
4: Yeah, not staggered payments anymore. Yeah, yeah. So if it's genuine, you get it all at once.
1: Mate, we might get someone from Inklink in next week, in a couple of weeks. Maybe explain that in more broad detail.
3: Yeah.
4: But they're going to have the QR codes floating around the job.
1: Yeah,
4: too,
1: yeah, yeah. Obviously, if delegates on the job report back means I'll explain it, but obviously we'll try and get Inklink on here just to...
4: And that was still hoping to give dividends this year too, depending on...
3: Yeah, they're not sure on the figure and stuff, but I think that works out once they find out how that investment's gone. But, what else was there? They touched on the Royal Commission. So, look, we don't know exactly where all that's going to land, but from the sounds of things... the last ones have been solely and wholly on the CFMEU, and this one's looking like they're looking sort of, you know, right into the construction industry. So
4: not focused on the CFMEU.
1: Yeah,
3: focused on the CFMEU as much. So,
4: might be a few bosses sweating out there over this one.
1: More than a few politicians as well.
4: Yeah.
3: What else have we
4: Let's not hold our breath on that. Let's remember who's running the Royal Commission. They're not going to throw their own under the bus, are they?
1: That's right.
3: 100%. Where was it? So we've just purchased some land in Port Melbourne across from the training unit. So obviously where we do the training and stuff like that, we're obviously paying rents and things there. So I believe we've purchased some of that. And we'll get that up and running and convert them into dedicated training facilities. So that'll go with our larger parcel there.
4: Yes. Yeah.
1: It's good to see it expand and they're consolidating everything in rather than renting.
4: I think we're renting a couple of places down there. Get it all in one.
1: Makes sense. Consolidate everything in the one under one roof, I guess.
3: Yep. So that's a good one. What else is there? Surveys coming out in the next three or four weeks for membership in regards to the EBAs and what they want and where that's gonna land. So
4: That's correct. The other survey that went out wasn't
1: that wasn't it. Yeah, that's probably worth touching on. That was a national survey. That wasn't anything to do with the Victorian.
4: That was a bit of a EBA.
1: It was poor timing, definitely poor timing altogether.
4: Oh, what was the first question?
1: Who do you follow?
4: Who are you going to vote for? I mean, that's none of your business.
1: Yeah.
4: You know?
3: Yeah, exactly. That one was that. Membership, 35,387 members at the moment.
4: So must be doing something, right?
3: Correct. You know, considering the times we're in. So, well done to everyone involved with that, organisers, stewards and members, hanging tight, sticking in there and... As I said this morning, that's our biggest tool, that's our biggest weapon is our membership. So
1: 100%.
3: Keep that going.
4: Yep.
3: Boys of Colour had a win. They had an ongoing dispute over overtime meal allowance being paid when they're living away from home. So panel, you know, we won that through the dispute panel and they went at that again and that ended up at Fair Work and we actually got a win on that one.
4: That's right. Meal allowance is meal allowance, no matter where you're working, isn't it? Really? Yeah, it's pretty straightforward.
1: And that'll be in the millions for some of these companies that, have been pocketing it, basically.
4: Yeah.
3: Yep, exactly. So, that obviously the Workers Express, that's been out for the last couple of months. So, boys have been getting them out at toolboxes. So, there's a good bit of info on there. So, Workers Express is back out monthly now for the members.
1: Yep.
3: So, that's a good one. And it was all right. No increases to the union dues too. So that was a pleasant one for the members.
1: Yep.
3: So they're holding it back. So
4: yes.
1: Good to hear. What about the plasters as well? Something about the plasters has come out, yeah?
3: I was just going to touch on that. We've got a bit of a campaign going with the plasterers now, so obviously I haven't got plasterers out here at the minute, but yeah.
4: Nah, they're all kicking and screaming. They knew it was coming. They've been warned for months. Yep. So
3: all compliances and things need to be in check, as we know. But, so that was probably the last one there, boys.
1: Oh, well, that was a very comprehensive report, mate. It was very well said, because I don't think I could have delivered it as well as you did, though, brother.
3: We had a good report back this morning. So, boys, like I said, we did our raffle, did a bit of an auction, I ended up scoring a North Melbourne jersey.
4: Ooh.
3: One of the boys got away with that.
4: Oh, yeah, surprised you didn't have to pay him to take it.
3: I was going to give it to the Peggy to use as a hand drop.
1: Yeah. The Sparrow's a bit delicate with that one. That's who they're up against this weekend.
3: We had a good report back and yeah.
4: Yeah, thanks for that. Me and Trees will have to come down there and check out their job.
1: Yeah.
4: We can auction off him. We'll come mow someone's lawns or something.
1: We'll auction off the gala.
4: You have to follow him around the defib.
1: Two-story Corey. all good. Thanks for that, Lee.
4: Thanks
1: You're
4: for that,
1: an absolute
4: mate.
1: Champion, mate.
3: Very good, lads. All the best. And, we'll see when we see ya.
1: On you, mate.
4: Thank you.
1: On to you and the members, mate. Don't know. Grouse work.
3: Very good.
4: We're going to cut to a track.
1: We're going to cut to the track, and we'll cut to Don't You Go Out in the Rain.
4: Dragon.

0: Here we go. Don't go out in the rain there.
1: What a track.
0: Pretty simple.
1: What a track.
0: Yeah.
1: As Stevie Narcos would say, what a track.
0: Stevie Narcos.
1: Obviously, a little bit of bad news. We just sort of have to fill out now. Obviously, last week we had the passing of Mark Curtis, one of our longtime members. He passed away at the SRL project. And his funeral is on Friday the 21st at the Bunurong Memorial Cemetery, 790 Frankston Dandy Road in Dandy South. So, obviously, he was a proud union man. He's obviously one of our brothers. So, make your way there and show support to his family, because, you know, I mean, God knows they need it at this time, you know.
0: So, that's next Friday.
1: That's next Friday, yeah. Yep. So, yeah.
0: We'll be down there.
1: Everybody, make your way there if you can, please. And obviously,
0: show some support. Yeah. In shit times.
1: Nah, it's awful. Like, you know, like the brother spoke before in a report about the passing. We've had a lot of members passing that there. And, you know what I mean? People don't see the side of what we deal with. You know what I mean? And I don't just say me as a, you know, way of all of us. Like, you know, whether you're the person on the gate, whether you're the Peggy, whether you're just the carpenter on the job, or you're the organizer, shoppy, or whoever, even in, you know, in some cases, management, they're standing when someone's hurt or killed.
0: Yeah.
1: It's a big toll on the old mental health.
0: When we were at that incident at Icon, it was the management that jumped in as well. It was awesome. It was actually good to see.
1: 100%. Everyone banded together. Yeah. But yeah. Anyway, moving along.
0: Moving along.
1: How's, I was thinking the other day, I was watching the Commonwealth Bank got record profits.
0: Oh, record profits. 12 point something billion, was it?
1: Yeah. Record profits. But everyone else is getting stung with everyone's, their offset accounts and all that.
0: Everyone's starving and they're making over $12 billion profit.
1: Yeah. And they're going, oh, but, you know, home loan applications are down. Give me a fucking spell, will you? Jesus.
0: 12.
1: You know what I mean?
0: And what was the CEO of Telstra?
1: Oh, she got a massive pay raise after a massive fuck up.
0: Yeah, she still got a $600,000 bonus or something on top of her $6 million wage.
1: No one ever arcs up. You don't hear the media ever arc up on these
0: They're
1: people.
0: They're corporates, don't worry about it.
1: Yeah. But you want to give the working class people a decent pay rise. No, it's the end of the world. Anyway.
0: Six million. Jesus, that's not bad going. Yeah. I've got to do a quick shout out. Di Cummins has asked us to give this film a bit of a plug. It's Rod Quantuck. I can't really say his name. They call him Rod Q. He's a comedian. He's got a film out at the moment. It's a bit of a documentary on his life in a couple of cinemas at the minute. And he's getting rave reviews. My phone keeps twisting. Will Anderson. If you were talking about an Australian comedy, Mount Rushmore, and we were starting to chisel out faces, then the first one of this would be Rod. That was from Will Anderson and Tom Bollard. In my heart of hearts and lots of Australian comedians, he's the grandfather of Australian comedy. So if you're looking for something to do over the weekend, get out and go see that movie.
1: Beautiful. Mm-hmm. All right, will we get into Scallywags?
0: Oh, Scallywags. There's been a few this week.
1: Oh, mate. I'd tell you what, some of these plastering companies. No. What about that Andrew Bragg? He was bagging us as well.
0: Oh, I know.
1: He was saying, some of these housing,
0: the press club,
1: housing projects can't keep apprentices because they're getting better wages elsewhere. How dare they? Let's go back and get shit wages and no safety on the jobs. Yeah.
0: You don't want the apprentices to go earn more money and better conditions.
1: Yeah. I'd jam him in there. But anyway. But I reckon some of these plastering companies might not.
0: Pretty much the majority of the plastering companies at the minute.
1: At the minute. Suki Lalas?
0: Suki Lalas. Who's been Suki?
1: Someone.
0: We've got to give someone a special mention on the side after we find out who's been Suki.
1: Yeah.
0: Suki Lalas. Who has been Suki? Pretty much every builder with these RDOs at the minute.
1: Yeah.
0: Mate, you knew the calendar 5 years in advance.
1: Yeah.
0: It's not. It didn't just come out of the blue, you know.
1: It creeped up on you.
0: And you go out there, you say no. It's like you've stolen their first child. It's So,
1: what about Ironside? We give them a little.
0: Ironside special. They had a Suki for getting mentioned in the Suki. You know.
1: You know what?
0: Rang up and started saying, "What are we doing? Giving them a mention on the show, mate." There was a scaffold tubes went through the bed of the truck. Like it was pure luck.
1: No one hurt.
0: And on top of that, they move everything before WorkSafe get out there and whinge about getting a mention. They might get a special award at the year, I reckon. You know, a bit of a.
1: All right. So, Sookie, we've got to go with Ironside.
0: Ironside and plasters. The plasters, throw them in there. Yeah.
1: Listening next week, we'll probably have a bit of a more detailed list, but the plastering industry as a whole, you're on notice. Anyway.
0: And Scallywags.
1: That's it. So, go out the same old way.
0: Dare to struggle.
1: Dare to win.
0: If you don't fight,
1: you lose. And we're going out with a kick.

0: 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We respect the enduring strength of First Nations people and acknowledge their long heritage of agriculture and care for the land on which we live. On today's show, I'm pleased to be chatting with Fuchsia. Fuchsia has a background in horticulture and landscape design. She's a permaculture enthusiast. She's based in Benalla in northeastern Victoria. Fuchsia is interested in permaculture, community resilience, and practical permaculture techniques. And she has published in Renew magazine and more recently contributed to the Local Food Connect newsletter, which is where I first came into contact with her. So today we're actually going to chat a little bit about what's involved in permaculture training. So welcome, Fuchsia.
1: G'day.
0: So tell us where you are right now.
1: I am sitting on the swollen banks of the Broken River. It's very wet and soggy out there. And I'm on Yorta Yorta, Tangarang and Bangarang country, in between the river and the high country.
0: And what sort of land are you on?
1: It's beautiful land. It's so productive, and these floods have been going on for a really long time. Ironbark forest, lots of rivers, lots of little creeks. It's beautiful country. Agriculturally, we have a bunch of different, we've got a bit of cattle, a bit of sheep, a bit of grain crops, a lot of solar farms these days as well, popping up everywhere like sunflowers. It's pretty welcoming land.
0: And how much of it are you sitting on?
1: I'm on a pretty big country block. I rent, so it's not mine. But I need binoculars to see the back of my back fence.
0: Oh, that's interesting that you rent, because a lot of the listeners will be renting.